0: vegetables, all of the juice and problems.
1: Like the peach juice.
0: Yeah,
1: the peach juice.
0: Just like the peach juice.
1: We're still dealing with
2: I'm Robert Krulwich. Go ahead. Do your part.
1: I'm Jad Abumrad.
2: This is Radiolab. And in this hour,
1: a series of stories that all hew to that delicious story archetype we call
2: Patient Zero. The first cause.
1: We'll try to trace ideas and trends and massive social traumas like pandemics back to that one person.
2: Or one critter.
1: Yep.
2: Or the other way you call it is called the but for. If you didn't have this thing, but for this thing, you wouldn't have the rest of the story.
1: I like the but for.
2: The but for.
1: But, meanwhile.
2: Back to the peaches.
3: So, George Soper's like, I've got to find this woman. And when he finds her,
4: she's in New York City, working for another family.
3: So he goes to the house, walks into the kitchen, sees this woman, 5'6", blonde hair, blue eyes, Irish immigrant, 36 years old.
4: And he says, Mary Mallon, I think you are causing disease in people, and I want samples of your urine, feces, and blood.
1: Good afternoon.
3: And she says,
5: what are you accusing me of being sick?
3: Playing the role of Mary is Columbia Public Health Professor David Rossner.
5: How dare you? I'm not a sick person.
3: What does she do?
5: She chases him out of the building.
4: With a fork in her hand.
3: A serving fork.
1: A serving fork?
3: Yeah.
1: But did she have typhoid? Did she outwardly have typhoid?
3: Well, that's the thing.
5: She never had any symptoms.
3: She was actually the first documented case in North America of a healthy carrier, which is to say someone who has the disease and is contagious but never actually feels the symptoms. So in one weird way, Soper's thrilled. Like, he's only read about this, and then here she is in front of him. But think of how all of this must have sounded to Mary. I mean, some guy from outer space comes into your kitchen and says you're diseased and you're hurting people. I mean, she must have thought,
5: what? I feel fine. I'm living a moral life. I'm not a vagrant. I'm employed. I'm a good, solid citizen.
1: Mm-hmm.
5: You know, you would be crazed too, wouldn't you, even today?
1: You'd probably grab your knife, yeah.
5: Yeah, you'd grab your knife.
2: Well, does he have any evidence, though, that she is spreading the disease?
3: Not yet. That's why he needs her poop. So he goes back, finds her at a rooming house. She kicks him out, swears at him.
4: She apparently had quite a temper.
3: And then the health department sends in this female doctor.
4: By the name of S. Josephine Baker. Maybe she could ask for blood, feces, and urine a little more gently.
3: Don't know how you ask for that gently. But she tries. And when it doesn't work, she comes back a little bit later with cops.
4: And they come to the house, and Mary Mallon, when she realizes what's happening, disappears.
3: What do you mean disappears? She just vanishes?
4: Completely vanishes. They end up searching the entire place, and they can't find her. Finally, I think they're about to leave when one of them spots
5: her skirt at coming outside of a door.
4: It's a little piece of calico kind of stuck in a doorway.
5: They open the door, and there she is.
4: And so they drag her out, and she comes out kicking and screaming.
5: Screaming and kicking.
4: It takes all of them to drag her out.
5: Protesting.
4: And they get her in the ambulance, and Josephine Baker sits on her, as is, according to her, sits on her.
3: And Baker later said,
4: something like, it was like being in a cage with an angry lion.
3: So they take her down to the hospital.
4: They tested her feces and urine, and they found that, yes, she was, in fact, a carrier of live typhoid bacilli.
6: It's a weird island, man. I spent a while on him.
4: So they isolate her, and they ultimately move her.
6: Okay, good.
4: From Manhattan to North Brother Island.
7: Let's have a bit of a haunted vibe.
6: Yeah.
5: And there she is.
6: Thanks, man.
3: We went there to get our heads around what she must have thought.
7: What do you think?
1: What was the island like?
6: Man, everything is completely overgrown.
3: On one end, there are all of these former medical buildings, including a giant hospital where they isolated tuberculosis patients. So a big, brick, stately building. And then on the other side of the island, there's smaller, wooden buildings that are crushed.
6: This may be where her cottage is.
3: Where her cottage would be if it was still standing, but it's not standing anymore.
4: Well, it was one room, one room. It had a kitchen. It had a, I guess, a sleeping area and a sitting area. It probably wasn't so bad if you didn't have to stay there. You know, any places that you're not free to leave becomes like a prison.
3: So we're marching around, and then Lynn says to me, "Hey, look at the view," and...
8: Holy moly!
7: Take a look at that.
8: It's right there.
3: That's when it really hit me.
8: If this is where her cabin was, then one window of it looked exactly onto Manhattan.
7: She could have seen where she used to live.
3: This was like the most horrible seaside vacation.
4: Almost the whole time they had her incarcerated, they took feces 3 times a week, which is, you know, it's not pleasant to have to do that. And sometimes she was negative and sometimes she was positive.
1: Wait, what?
3: So that's another thing that they were figuring out at the time. So she was probably an intermittent carrier.
1: What does that mean?
3: The disease is always in her, but sometimes she excretes it and sometimes she doesn't.
1: Oh, that must have been confusing for her.
9: When I first came here, I was so nervous and almost prostrated with grief and trouble. My eyes began to twitch.
3: This is from a letter that Mary wrote from the island.
9: I have, in fact, been a peep show for everybody.
3: But if you keep reading it, and in fact it's addressed to a lawyer, it's clear that she was fighting this. And she had been sending her own feces samples herself to a private lab in Manhattan, and each one of those was negative.
1: Really?
9: The tuberculosis men would say, "There she is, the kidnapped woman."
8: Yeah, that is poison ivy.
3: She sues the city and loses. Still, there are all of these questions as to whether any of this is legal. I mean, even George Soper, the guy who hunted her down, said it was contrary to the Constitution of the United States to hold her under the circumstance.
1: And how long was she on this island for?
3: 3 years.
1: Wow.
3: And then what changed was a new health commissioner took over.
4: And so he says it's just not right that we keep a healthy woman locked up like this. Mm-hmm. She was not dangerous to anybody if she didn't cook.
3: He lets her go.
2: He lets her go?
1: Yeah.
3: Back to Manhattan. But he makes her promise.
4: She did promise. She signed an affidavit.
3: Saying she'll never cook again. And she was released. They set her up with a job as a laundress, and they went, "Here you go, Mary." And then, you know, they kept track of her for a while.
1: Hmm.
3: And then at a certain point, they kind of stopped keeping track of her.
1: What happened?
2: Dun, dun, dun, dun. So how many years will go by?
3: Five.
1: What happens next?
3: There's an outbreak of typhoid.
2: Oh, boy.
1: Where?
2: Where?
3: At a maternity hospital.
2: Oh, you're kidding.
1: Wow.
3: Josephine Baker, who sat on her in the ambulance before, she says that she goes and pays a visit and walks into the kitchen, and she says the first person that she encountered was typhoid Mary Mallon. George Soper did some legwork on where Mary had been, and it turned out she had worked at a restaurant, two Ooh. Hotels, an inn, and a sanatorium, as well as the hospital.
2: Wow.
3: And at least according to his account, two of the people that she made sick during those couple years were children.
10: She was now a woman who could not claim innocence. She was known willfully and deliberately to have taken desperate chances with human life. She had abused her privilege. She had broken her parole.
4: So then they put her back on North Brother Island, back in her bungalow. And there she sits.
10: She was a dangerous character and must be treated accordingly.
2: Absolutely. She's broke her promise.
1: Yeah, I totally agree.
2: She made a deal and she didn't keep the deal.
3: But the thing is that at the time she was sent back to the island, there were hundreds of other healthy carriers identified all over New York, and some of them were cooks.
9: Huh.
3: And yet Mary was the only one who they isolated in this way.
1: Why? Why only her?
3: I think it was more about making people feel safe than actually making them safe.
8: Oh, look out for this stair. It's all crumbled.
3: She was what we needed at the time. We're in the hospital where the tuberculosis patients were quarantined. This was towards the end of Lynn and my visit to the island.
8: Yeah, these must be the wards.
7: Definitely.
8: Yeah.
7: So when was she here?
8: This is where they brought her after she had a stroke. And this is where she was for the last 6 years of her life.
7: Did she die in here?
8: Yeah.

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4: Hey, I'm Jad Abumrad.
5: I'm Robert Krulwich.
4: This is Radiolab, and today
5: it's Patient Zero. That's our subject.
4: Yeah, and this next story,
5: well, it's so huge.
4: It's the ultimate Patient Zero story, really.
5: Many of us have lived through this. It's as recent an event. It's such a recent event that it still hurts and it still bleeds.
4: Yeah.
5: And in it somewhere is the patient that is called Zero. So this is...
4: Yeah, a lot of people are going to help us tell this story, but starting us off is science writer, Radiolab regular, Carl Zimmer.
6: So in 1981, doctors for the first time describe
7: a mysterious newly discovered disease,
6: a syndrome,
7: which affects mostly homosexual men.
6: The young men in Los Angeles
4: were dying.
8: The number of cases has been growing faster and faster.
9: So far, more than 80 Americans have died.
10: 258 people have died. 625 people have died.
4: Of course, this is the part we all know, how from those first few cases in L.A., AIDS became one of the deadliest pandemics the world has ever seen.
11: More dangerous than the plague of the Middle Ages.
4: But back at the beginning, there was a story that I've not been able to shake for the last 30 years, and it's a story that I want to reimagine right now.
12: Right after news of this syndrome started to break,
4: that's science writer David Quammen, who along with Carl will be one of our guides.
6: Epidemiologists were trying to figure out where
13: did it come from?
6: And they were thinking, like, well, maybe it's a sexually transmitted disease.
4: So the CDC launches a study
12: of a group of about 30 patients,
4: gay men,
12: in New York, Los Angeles, and San Francisco, to see who had had sexual contact with whom.
4: How do you, is that just a series of interviews with people?
6: Yeah, please name all the people that you've slept with.
4: The CDC eventually releases the results of this survey in the form of a diagram,
12: like a network drawing, with circles representing patients and then lines representing sexual contact.
4: And each patient, each little circle, was numbered.
12: New York, 7. Los Angeles, 12.
4: So you didn't know who was who, but you could tell immediately when you look at this thing that of all the 30 or so circles, there was one circle that was special. It had lines coming out in every direction.
12: 7 or 8 emanating from him.
4: Like the hub of a wheel. Except all the spokes on this wheel connected to other wheels, which then shot out and connected to other wheels, fanning outward. And at the center of it all was that one little circle, numbered
12: 0. Number 0.
4: As far as we know, that was the first time that you ever get the term patient 0.
14: Patient 0 was a man, the central victim and victimizer.
4: This is from a 60 Minutes special in 1988. That year, a reporter named Randy Schultz had written a book called And the Band Played On that for the first time revealed the identity of Patient Zero.
14: He was a French-Canadian.
15: A very handsome airline steward.
14: Named Gaetan Dugas.
12: Gaetan Dugas.
14: Patient Zero.
4: A few minutes later in the report, Schultz comes on to describe
16: a guy who has got unlimited sexual stamina.
4: This sexual athlete who

0: Randy Shields, he became somewhat sinister and malicious. He would sleep with a male partner at a bathhouse in San Francisco or somewhere else. And then when the light came up, according to Randy Shields, he would say, "I've got gay cancer.
1: Now you're going to get it too."
2: You talked to him.
1: I talked to him, yeah.
3: This is Dr. Selma Dritz. She was part of that CDC study.
1: I told him that he was getting other people sick with it. And he said, "My right to do whatever I want, my civil rights, I do as I please. I've got it. Why shouldn't they have it?"
0: Really a chilling moment.
3: And pretty much from that moment on, Gaten Dugas,
4: he just took on this aura as single-handedly causing an epidemic in the United States.
3: Mm-hmm. Now, I don't know about you, but I first bumped into this story in the movie version of In the Band Played On. When I first saw that, AIDS had already infected 2.5 million people, and to think that it could all go back to this one guy just seemed unreal.
4: It was a very potent story, there's no doubt. And he gave HIV to a lot of people. There's no question about that. But what we do know is that he was not patient zero.
3: He was not patient zero.
4: No.
0: He was not the beginning point.
4: He wasn't.
3: Not even close. Huh. So here's the question that got me started on the story. Okay, so The Gay Steward, that was the movie stuck in my head. But what's the real movie? What movie can we make about the beginning of the AIDS epidemic?
5: And how exactly do we know that Gaten Dugas wasn't patient zero?
4: Well, there are a couple reasons we know it. So one thing that people started to do...
3: Scientists.
4: ...was to... They started going back and looking at people who had died...
0: People who died mysteriously.
4: AIDS-like things.
3: In the past.
0: Might some of them have been early cases.
4: And they started finding... A lot.
6: Robert Rayford had AIDS 12 years before it was recognized in this country in
7: 1959. A sailor in Britain died of pneumocystis pneumonia.
3: And so, for a while, you had all these new patient zeros.
7: In 1961, a nurse in Chicago died of Kaposi's sarcoma.
4: But the real definitive blow to this whole patient zero nonsense came by actually looking at the virus itself.
3: In 1984, same year that Gaten Dugas died, scientists isolate the virus.
4: HIV.
3: Which is really just a little string of genetic code that gets into your body and into your cells and uses your cells to make copies of itself. But here's the thing.
0: When it replicates within a single patient, it copies itself imprecisely. It mutates quickly. It changes a lot.
3: As the virus duplicates itself inside a person, the dupes often have little copying errors in them, little mutations. And it turns out those errors... They happen at a predictable rate. You can kind of almost predict how many you're going to see in a year or 5 years. And so the amount of changes that you see out there, the diversity, really, of the viruses in the AIDS population, well, that becomes really good information. And so a group of scientists began to look at...
0: The amount of diversity among HIV patients in the U.S.
4: and other parts of the world.
5: And the more diversity, the longer the virus has been around.
0: Right, right.
4: And they could use that kind of like a clock. If you have a virus here and a virus there...
3: You could measure how different they are, and you would know that it would take a certain amount of time for them to get that different. And to make a long story short...
4: The picture they get is...
3: That AIDS entered the United States...
4: Around 1966.
0: At a time when Gaten Dugas was still a virginal adolescent.
3: From there, scientists were able to trace the virus back to Haiti, and from Haiti, back to Africa.
4: So if you want to... Really, if you want to get to the real patient zero, as it were, the most interesting stuff actually comes from Africa. So one way to try to figure out its origins there is to go looking for the virus.
0: Yep, and that takes us back to ZR59 and DRC60. Can we talk about them?
5: Sure.
3: What?
0: These are the two earliest known HIV-positive human specimens.
3: And this is where, for me at least... The story gets way bigger than I imagined. Now, the first sample,
0: ZR59,
3: came to light in the late 90s. Somehow, scientists unearthed a very old tube of blood from a hospital in Kinshasa in the Democratic Republic of Congo. And when they tested it...
0: It had HIV. This had been taken from a Bantu man in 1959.
5: 1959?
0: Yeah. Nobody knows his name. Nobody even knows, I think, what he died of. And... That was the only one for a number of years.
8: That was our one glimpse into the kind of deep history of HIV.
3: But then along comes that guy, Michael Warby. He's an evolutionary biologist at the University of Arizona. And a few years ago, Michael went back to Kinshasa and found a second HIV sample. He actually found the virus lurking.

0: working in a tiny bit of human tissue that was preserved in paraffin wax.
1: It's kind of like Han Solo in the Star Wars movie when he's kind of frozen in that carbonite or whatever that stuff is.
0: In this new sample, it was from the same town, Kinshasa, as the first, and also, more importantly, from the same time.
1: 1960. And with the two of them, then you can kind of go back in time. And so,
0: yes, like we described before, you can measure the differences between the samples, calculate how long it would take for those samples to get that different. And in the end, you can use these two samples to wind the clock all the way back to the virus that started it all. And it turned out,
2: the most recent common ancestor of those two specimens
0: goes back to
2: about 1908.
0: 1908. That is when it started in human beings.
3: What? 1908? Is that what he said?
2: Give or take a margin of error.
4: Early 1900s.
3: Wow.
0: So around 1908, give or take, something happened.
2: That's right. That moment is the spillover.
3: Spillover?
2: Spillover is the term the scientists use to describe the moment when a virus in one species passes into another species.
4: You know, new diseases in humans tend to pop up from animals. So people said, okay, flu comes from birds. Where does HIV come from? To get at that answer, you have to look beyond human beings. You have to look at other viruses that are like HIV.
2: So the search was on.
5: The inability to find a similar disease in research animals.
0: Turns out right about the time that the HIV virus was discovered,
5: but scientists at the New England Primate Research Center,
0: some researchers found a virus like it in macaque monkeys.
5: Macaque monkey.
0: In fact, it was so similar that they called it
4: SIV.
2: Simian immunodeficiency virus.
6: Yes, and that's where the origin quest started.
0: This is Beatrice Hahn.
6: I'm a professor of medicine and microbiology at the University of Pennsylvania.
0: And so after they found it in macaques, what happened?
6: It took a couple of years.
0: But eventually, she says, they found SIV.
6: And still another primate species, the sooty mangabey.
0: And then in a few more.
6: The African green monkeys, mandrills.
0: Pretty soon it was all over the place.
6: There are now, I think, 40 different species of African monkeys known to have their own version of SIV.
0: So then the question was, which one of these monkeys or primates passed it to us?
6: Then, unexpectedly,
0: a researcher named Martine Peters
2: at this center in Gabon
0: decided to test her chimps.
6: Two orphan chimpanzees.
2: And bingo. She found a very, very close match.
6: A virus that was the closest relative of HIV-1.
0: So?
6: Everybody said, well, you know.
2: It was a chimp.
3: It was a chimp. Okay.
2: Yeah, it came from a chimp.
6: Yes.
0: But then the question was, well, which chimps? Or rather, where?
2: Where exactly?
0: So?
2: Beatrice Hahn and her colleagues started looking at chimps that came from different parts of Western Central Africa.
0: Now, getting blood samples from chimps in the wild is pretty much...
6: It just isn't feasible. So you get stuck with fecal samples.
4: It's poop.
0: Huh.
6: Yes, poop.
4: There's lots of DNA in there.
0: And viruses.
4: So they would just go to where the chimpanzees would sleep at night, and they would just, you know, collect some poop.
0: Bring it back to the lab, and Beatrice would analyze all the viruses.
6: Over 90 different wild communities.
0: From every part of Central Africa.
6: Over 7,000 different fecal samples.
0: And slowly they were able to piece together
6: which communities were infected and which ones had the closest to HIV-1. And that's when it hit us for the first time.
0: What exactly hit you?
6: The geographic origin of these chimps.
0: In 2006, her and her colleagues published that the human AIDS virus comes from a group of chimps, a very specific group that live in a very specific place.
2: This little corner of southeastern Cameroon.
6: Between the Boumba River, the Ngoka River, and the Sanga River.
0: These chimps were essentially penned in between these three rivers.
2: It's an area probably only of 100 square miles. Not much more than that.
0: Wow.
3: So when we're looking at what humans have, and we're looking at what all of those chimps in Africa have, the most perfect match is this little territory up there in Cameroon.
2: Yeah.
6: There is no other virus that is any closer. So that's that.
0: So can you reconstruct the spillover and the who that it spilled over into as best as you can understand it?
2: You can hypothesize. And the best hypothesis is the cut hunter hypothesis.
0: The cut hunter?
3: The CUT hunter?
2: That's right. A hunter who gets cut.
0: And what can we say about this guy? What do we know about him?
2: If we had to guess, that human was probably a Bantu man living very near the forest or in the forest in southeastern Cameroon. He was hunting. Maybe he had a bow and arrow. Maybe he had a spear. and he kills a chimpanzee. Bingo, here's a big pile of meat, and he starts to butcher it. He's cutting open the chest cavity, he's pulling out organs, and he cuts himself, and he gets blood-to-blood contact. Chimpanzee blood against his blood. What happens is that the virus in the chimpanzee blood found itself in an environment that was unexpected, that was alien to it, but was not too much different from the biochemical environment it had been in, chimpanzee blood. It could function. And that's the moment. That's the moment it begins. That human is patient zero.
0: But why then? Why 1908? I mean, presumably people have been hunting chimps for a really long time. Why wouldn't this guy be patient 7 million?
2: That's another of the big questions. People certainly in Central Africa have been eating monkeys for thousands of years.
0: I mean, David says there's really no way to know, but this could have just been the right virus.
2: Maybe this particular virus evolved in a way that made it more transmissible in humans.
0: Or maybe it just got lucky to come along at precisely the right time.
4: What you're looking at...
0: This is Carl again.
4: ...is a time when this part of Africa was being heavily colonized. The French and the Belgians were building train systems. The populations were on the move. Kinshasa, which was then Leopoldville, it was exploding. It was huge.
2: The cities were attracting people from the boonies in those days.
0: So by 1908, all the virus has to do is get from that tiny village where the cut hunter lived to one of the new cities.
2: That happens almost certainly by river. I was stirred by the work of Beatrice Hahn and Mike Warby to see what this scenario looked like on the ground. So I went to southeastern Cameroon and I chartered a little boat, about a 30-foot wooden boat with an outboard motor.
0: And he traced the path of the virus.
2: We went down the Ngoko River and we stopped at a few villages. There are a couple little villages there, one of which has a market where you can buy monkey meat and crocodile meat.
0: And he says it wasn't hard to imagine how it all might have went down. Perhaps the cut hunter gave the virus to a woman, who then passed it on to a fisherman.
2: Fellow that I call the Voyager.
0: Who then got in the boat, as David did, and carried it down the river.
2: The Sanga River, which is the Ngoko is a tributary of the Sanga. Sanga becomes a bigger river, 200 meters wide, which then flows to the Congo River, the big river.
0: And into the city.
2: And I imagine him sliding into Brazzaville around 1920, the first HIV positive man to arrive in an urban center where there's a much greater density of humans, where there are prostitutes, a greater fluidity of social and sexual interactions. And that seems to have been the place from which the disease went global.

0: We could take it back even farther, actually.
1: What do you mean?
0: Farther? Well, because if you want to make a movie about the start of it, well, this is not the start. Because we got it from chimps, right?
1: Right.
0: So you could ask, who was Chimp Zero? What do we know about Chimp Zero? Right?
2: Yeah. I mean, everything comes from somewhere. And again, by molecular work, scientists have been able to determine that the chimp virus is actually...
0: It actually comes from...
2: Two monkey viruses.
0: Two different monkeys from two completely different species.
1: What? Would they have encountered each other somewhere? Or had a fight? Or?
2: They probably encountered each other in the stomach of a chimp.
1: Meaning what?
3: Well, from the perspective of a chimpanzee, monkeys, they look tasty.
0: This is Nathan Wolfe,
3: professor in human biology at Stanford University.
0: And he says to fully understand this part of the Chimp Zero narrative, you have to grasp how it is that chimps hunt. And this is something he witnessed.
3: In the Kibali National Forest in southwestern Uganda.
0: He described to us watching three male chimps converge on a tree full of colobus monkeys, which are these very small black and white monkeys.
3: And one individual managed to grab two juveniles, and then the three individuals all met up and
0: began to eat the monkey while it was still alive.
3: The chimpanzee was going after an organ, you know, that obviously was a tasty morsel that he was going after, and the monkey was screaming bloody murder.
0: It is quite disturbing to watch, he says.
3: But one of the things that struck me at that moment was the depth of contact between the blood and body fluids of this monkey and the chimpanzee.
0: The chimps are literally covered in blood. They have blood on their face and in their eyes. And from the virus's perspective, this is spillover heaven. Okay, so the following is the closest that we can get to a zero point in this entire narrative. We don't know where it happened.
3: And we don't know exactly the time, say some hundreds of thousands of years ago.
0: From the molecular clock, we know it was less than a million years. That's all we know. But whenever it was, Chimp Zero was hunting, and it comes upon a monkey called a red-cap mangabey.
3: The red-cap mangabey, this is a larger primate.
0: And these are tree-dwelling little guys?
3: Tree-dwelling.
0: A little bit of red fur on their heads.
3: Yes.
0: Chimp Zero spots one of these monkeys, eats it. And in the process, he catches a red-cap mangabey version of the AIDS virus. Next, sometime after that first kill, weeks, months, we don't know, maybe it was the same day, Chimp Zero comes across another monkey. And this monkey was called a spot-nosed guenon.
3: Yes.
0: It's got a spot on its nose, I assume.
3: There you go.
0: Very small.
3: One of the tiniest monkeys of all of the old world monkeys.
0: And Chimp Zero eats that monkey and gets a spot-nosed guenon version of the AIDS virus, or the SIV virus, inside it.
3: So you've got the red-cap mangabey, and you've got the spot-nosed guenon. So you've got a guenon and a mangabey.
0: Two completely different kinds of SIV viruses inside the same chimp. Now, under normal circumstances, according to Nathan, both of these SIV viruses would go nowhere. Because
3: when one of these viruses makes the jump,
0: they go from a place they've adapted to, that they know, to a completely foreign landscape.
3: Like a human being dropped off on Mars, maybe without a spacesuit.
0: Huh.
3: I mean, they basically are entering a completely alien habitat. The cells don't look the same. The environment is different.
0: And the chimp's immune system would normally kill them.
3: But then once in a blue moon,
0: something crazy happens. These two viruses will end up inside the same cell in the same chimp at the same time.
3: Literally, there is a single cell simultaneously infected with both viruses.
0: So suppose on one side of the cell you've got the mangabey virus, and on the other side of the same cell you've got the spot-nosed guenon virus.
3: And what happens is, literally,
0: inside the cell,
3: you have an enzyme, it's called the polymerase enzyme, that's copying genetic information of the viruses.
0: This is what viruses do. They hijack these enzymes to make copies of themselves. Now, here's the problem.
3: These enzymes, they're not necessarily that sticky.
0: And while they're in the process of copying one virus,
3: every once in a while,
0: they'll accidentally fall off mid-copy
3: and
0: go thwack
3: and latch on
0: to the second virus. and just keep on copying. And so, what it ends up spitting out is a hybrid. Like that. Now, this new mosaic probably won't go anywhere, because 99.999999% of the time, when these hybrids happen,
3: it's a dead end.
0: The chimp's immune system is pretty sophisticated. It has evolved defenses against these viruses, and it will destroy them. But again, once in a blue moon.
3: So this is a blue moon after a blue moon after a blue moon to really get this. Finally, you get one particular mosaic virus between the manga bee and the guenon
0: that through sheer random luck works. It landed on the exact right combination of genes that allowed it to evade the chimp's immune system.
3: I mean, one of the amazing things to think about is how many hopeful monsters you had to have in order to get that one that actually survived.
0: Probably trillions. But then,
3: boom.
0: Suddenly, in a flash, from these two viruses that can barely survive in the chimp, you get a new virus.
3: A little bit manga bee, little bit guenon.
0: Can not only survive in the chimp, but can thrive. In fact, for this baby virus, the chimp is the perfect host.
3: And that was the virus that ended up spreading, jumping over into humans, and has been this massive and incredibly dramatic sort of tear in the fabric of humanity.
2: Let me add another parenthesis. There are essentially 12 major groups of the HIV virus.
0: What David means is that 12 different kinds of HIV viruses have spilled over 12 different times.
2: 8 of them came from monkeys, 3 of them came from chimps, and 1 came from gorillas.
0: Wow.
2: And of those 12, only one of them is responsible for the global pandemic.
0: There are 12 kinds.
2: 12 times that we know about. It's probably happened dozens and dozens more times that we don't know about. So the spillover is not a highly improbable event.
3: These sorts of viruses, they're constantly pinging at us. They're pinging at us and pinging it at us. We see it happening all the time.
0: You see it happening?
3: All the time.
0: Nathan has set up a series of monitoring stations.
3: In places like Central Africa.
0: And he and his colleagues have been tracking what he calls the viral chatter in the people who hunt these primates.
3: We collected specimens from the animals that they were hunting.
0: They compared that to blood samples from the hunters themselves.
3: And guess what? We found a whole range of new retroviruses that were moving over into these hunters.
0: Oh, so you really are looking at the potential beginning of something.
3: Yes. I mean, who knows so what? If you want a patient zero, really clear patient zero, it's some of these individuals that have been infected with these viruses. And the real question is, how do we stop patient zeros? How do we avoid patient
0: one and patient two?
3: Exactly.
0: So Nathan is developing a series of tools like
3: digital surveillance. I mean, some of these places, I work in some places in Democratic Republic of Congo. You basically have to fly in to get there.
0: No roads, often no electricity. But
3: many of these places, they still have cell phone towers.
0: So Nathan has begun to track cell phone call patterns in these communities. So if he sees a blip of many calls to a medical center within a short period of time.
3: Okay, boom, now we got to investigate that. And we continue to find viruses that are completely novel. And we're looking to determine if these are the next HIV.
0: Because think about it, he says, HIV landed in humans in 1908, but we didn't know about it until 1981.
3: We had decades of time when this was a virus before it spread globally.
0: What if we'd been looking for it? A lot of people to thank for this segment. Thanks to Nathan Wolf.
4: Also thank you to Carl Zimmer. And thank you also to Michael Warby.
0: And thanks to David Quammen.
4: And also to Beatrice Hahn of the University of Pennsylvania.
0: And to Katie Slocum from the University of York for letting us use her recordings of chimpanzees.
5: I'm Robert Krilwich.
0: I'm Jan Abumrad.
5: And we'll be right back.
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0: Hey, you want to know about one of my proudest moments of being a dad?
1: Yeah.
0: Happened this morning.
1: Yeah.
0: So you know how Emil's a little bit of an introvert, right?
1: Mm-hmm.
0: We were sort of worried whether he socializes enough. Well, we were taking him to daycare, and he's taking his shoes off. And there's this little boy who's only there 2 days a week, and he's not adjusting well. And every time his mother drops him off, she has to literally like, pry him off her, and he's wailing. And you know, so Emil sits down on this little seat to take his shoes off. The mother of this kid puts this little boy next to Emil, and he is just crying. He's distraught. So then what happens is Emil turns to this little boy, looks at him, sticks out his hand, and says, high five. High five. Out of nowhere.
11: That is amazing. Yeah, because it's like they're out in their own society, you know?
0: Yeah,
11: like
0: totally.
11: Yeah.
0: Okay, so let's do the introductions. I'm Jad.
1: I'm Robert.
0: This is Radiolab. We're calling this show
1: Patient Zero.
0: Yeah, and for this next segment, no more patients.
1: No more diseases.
0: Exactly.
1: Let's focus instead on invention, on the people who bring new ideas into the world.
0: Yeah, the zeros behind the ideas. That doesn't quite sound right. You know what I mean.
1: Yeah.
0: And that guy you just heard?
11: Hi, my name is John Mualim. I'm a contributing writer at the New York Times Magazine.
0: He's got his own high five story to tell, though it's not about his daughter.
11: I think we have kids around the same age.
0: It's her first high five. It's actually about the first high five ever.
11: Yeah.
0: Ever?
11: Yeah.
0: See, one morning a few years ago.
11: 2007 or 2008.
0: John turned on his computer, opened up his email, and found...
11: a press release about the true, undisputed inventor of the high five coming, you know, out finally. Yeah,
0: who was the press release from?
11: National High Five Day, which is a kind of a joke holiday that was invented by a group of high school friends, I think.
1: So, and they told the story?
11: They told the story of Lamont Sleets. College basketball player at Murray State in Kentucky.
1: And the story in the press release went something like this. Sleets' father fought in
11: Vietnam as part of the 1st Battalion, 5th Infantry, which was nicknamed the Five. And they used to greet each other by holding up their hand and saying, Five, as a kind of prideful thing. And when Lamont was younger, they would all sort of hang out at the house in Kentucky, and he couldn't keep all their names straight. So when they'd walk in the door and go Five, he would just sort of smack their hand. And you go, hi, five.
0: Oh, like hi, like hello, five.
11: Hello, five, yeah. Oh. Hi, comma, five. You know, he has small hands. He likes to put them up against the big hands of the five guys. And it was years later that he started playing college basketball at Murray State and started high-fiving all his teammates. He'd really never stopped high-fiving. It was just something he did. But when he went around playing away games, other teams picked it up and it sort of spread out. So he was sort of both the inventor of the high-five and the kind of Johnny Appleseed of the high-five at the same time.
0: And within a few weeks of John getting this press release,
1: the story was everywhere.
0: Went kind of viral.
11: It wound up sort of all over the internet. There were some local newspapers who, you know, picked it up. You know, Murray State suddenly became very proud of the fact that they were the home of the high five. It became sort of part of the institutional lore in the athletic department there.
0: And then you read this and you thought what?
11: I thought, how sad.
0: How sad? Why how sad?
11: Because I knew the story of Glenn Burke.
0: Turns out John had already been poking around into this question of who invented the high five, and he had stumbled on this photograph.
11: You know what? Maybe I don't have it, but...
0: Black and white picture.
11: Oh, yeah. Here we go.
0: Two baseball players facing each other, afros, huge smiles, and their hands are in the air, right about to connect. Which one of these is Glenn Burke?
11: So Burke's the guy in the warm-up jacket. I think he's even got his hat on backwards.
0: Glenn Burke was a center fielder for the LA Dodgers in the 70s. Big guy.
11: He says he had 17-inch biceps, so I'll take his word for that.
0: The other guy in the picture is Dusty Baker. He's an outfielder. But you can tell in the picture, just from the way that Glenn is sort of throwing his whole body forward, that he's the one initiating the gesture.
11: I mean, this is a guy who was, the soul of the Dodgers clubhouse.
12: He just had that type of charisma.
4: This is Luther Burke Davis, Glenn's sister.
12: With Glenn, it was like he'd always be on the stage. I often said he should have been a comedian.
11: He was always dancing around in the clubhouse. He used to do Richard Pryor stand-up routines just from memory.
12: He just genuinely loved people.
4: So much so, she says, that in the year that picture was taken, the Dodgers made him the sort of public face of the team.
12: He was their ambassador of goodwill.
4: He's the guy they'd say that to all the press events.
12: You know, like meet the youngsters or people,
4: that sort of thing.
12: Stuff.
11: Here's the story about this picture.
0: What was the date?
11: October 5th, poetically enough, 1977.
0: It's the playoffs, Dodgers versus the Phillies, game four, bases are loaded.
11: Dusty Baker
4: steps to the plate.
11: And grand slam.
0: Crowd goes nuts.
4: Baker does his victory lap.
0: And just as he's...
11: round and third coming to the plate.
4: Burke comes racing out of the dugout.
11: And he's got his arm really high up, and Baker...
0: sees him, instinctively raises his arm, and before you know it...
11: Burke and Baker smack hands.
0: Bam! There it was.
12: The sportscasters that were, announcing the game said they had never seen that done in sports before.
11: And from there on, the Dodgers started high-fiving, and everyone else started high-fiving.
12: The high-five.
0: Became a thing.
12: Mm-hmm.
0: And it all began with that one moment.
11: The platonic high five right there.
4: Unfortunately, that moment?
11: That was actually both the beginning and also almost the end of Burke's career.
0: It's not that he wasn't good. He was actually really good, even in his rookie season.
11: He was being talked about as the next Willie Mays by the Dodgers organization.
4: But?
11: He was gay. And he tried to keep that a secret while he was playing. Dusty Baker actually had kept trying to set him up with his wife's cousins, and Burke never liked any of them, and Baker was completely confused because he knew these were really good looking women apparently. So there were rumors circulating, and the rumors reached the front office of the LA Dodgers, and one day Burke was called in by management, and they offered him $75,000 to get married.
0: What?
4: $75,000
0: to get married?
4: Huh.
0: What is this, like the mob or something?
11: Well,
0: what?
11: Exactly. I mean, no, they didn't regularly offer their players money to get married. And Burke's response apparently was, he said, "I suppose you mean to a woman."
0: Huh.
11: Shortly after that, the Dodgers traded him to the Oakland A's for a player who everyone acknowledged was completely inferior.
12: That was confusing for us, and I know it had to be confusing for him.
11: It was shocking to everyone. No one understood why he was traded.
0: And you think it was because he was gay?
11: Yeah, yeah.
12: You know, baseball, this all-American sport.
0: Yeah.
12: But, at least he was still going to be able to play ball. Yeah. Or at least he thought.
11: He ends up in Oakland, doesn't get very much playing time.
4: And when he did get on the field, it wasn't very pleasant.
12: He used to get heckled a lot, from people in the bleachers. And
4: even worse, according to a couple of different people, his coach,
12: Billy Martin,
4: would often introduce Glenn Burke this way.
12: "This is Glenn Burke, the faggot."
0: Really?
12: Yeah.
11: And so Glenn Burke retires.
0: Wow, and he was only like 26 or something, right?
12: Yes, he was young.
11: Within a year of his rookie season, just walks away.
0: God, that's like an aborted career.
11: Exactly. From there, he ends up in the Castro District in San Francisco, which is the big gay neighborhood.
0: And things go okay for a while.
4: But then one day when he's crossing the street,
12: three teenage girls in their mother's car
0: come barreling down the road.
12: And they hit him and broke his leg in three places.
0: Oh, man.
12: And that kind of ended everything when that happened.
4: He starts taking painkillers. One thing leads to another.
11: He gets hooked on crack, can't hold a job, he goes broke.
0: Ends up living
12: on the streets.
11: And in 1994, Burke is diagnosed with HIV or AIDS. I guess AIDS at that point.
12: He ended up coming to live with me. A lot of times he didn't sleep well at night. And we would sit up and talk. Put on music, and I'd dance and he'd move his arms around because he was in the bed. He was bedridden.
0: And so you took care of him until he died?
12: Yeah.
0: Glenn Burke died in 1995.
1: But what he's left with at this point is he's left with the original High Five, right? That's his claim.
11: Yes, yes. That defined him, to some people at least, at the end. And he believed it. A reporter had asked him, you know, if it was true about the High Five, and he said, yeah, think about the feeling you get when you give someone the High Five. I had that feeling before everybody else did.
0: Huh. So what did you do when you got this press release?
11: So I called National High Five Day because I wanted to talk to Lamont Sleets. Even though I was sad, it seemed like, okay, here's another person's prideful accomplishment. Let's get his story.
13: Hello? Hello?
0: Eventually.
13: Hey, there we go.
0: He gets this guy on the phone.
13: My name is Greg Harrell Edge.
0: Greg is one of the founders, and he and John get to talking, and John asks him the sensible first question.
11: Is the Lamont Sleets story true?
1: He figured it was, but you know, he thought he should at least ask. He's a reporter.
11: And there was a pause, and he said, no.
13: Frankly, we've been waiting for someone to ask. We thought no one would ever ask.
11: It's not true.
13: This is something that we had made up. We wanted to see if the media would run with it.
1: They made the whole thing up.
11: They made the whole thing up, and then they just went to go cast their protagonist.
13: Yeah, so we sat down. We picked Murray State. That's just kind of a great-sounding school. It pops up in the NCAA tournament every few years.
11: And they came across this guy, Lamont Sleets.
0: Why him?
13: It was pretty close to random.
11: They then told me they had received an email from Lamont Sleets' wife.
13: Absolutely. His wife emailed us and said, some of the details that you have are flat out wrong.
0: That implies that some of the things you've said are right, though.
11: But Lamont thinks he probably did invent the high five.
0: Wait. What about Glenn?
12: I was kind of like, kind of a bit blown away, you know?
11: Yeah. You know, here was this guy who was proud of this, and these guys just kind of stripped it away from him.
0: Do you feel a little guilty? Did I mean like, okay, it's a high five, it's kind of a silly thing. On the other hand, this guy's life, the way he died, do you feel like you robbed him?
13: We do feel we wish that we had done things slightly differently and putting together this sort of collegiate prank. But we didn't really know of Glenn Burke at that time.
0: Greg says they hadn't heard of the Glenn Burke story when they pulled this prank. And now that they know it, they really feel bad. In fact, they're now organizing a charity event they're calling
13: the National High Five-a-thon,
0: which will raise money for charity, including one chosen by Glenn Burke's sister, Lutha.
12: I'm very proud. Anytime I see somebody do a high five, it just really makes me happy.
0: And that seemed like a good end to the story.
11: But,
1: no, because then John told us that
0: if you really honestly want to get to the bottom of who invented the high five, I mean, we didn't think we wanted to, but now that we're in it, what the hell? Well, you've got to go beyond Glenn Burke's story.
11: I've wanted you to believe that he was the hero at this point, right? So maybe I should tell you a little bit about Derek Smith, right?
1: Even though Glenn Burke died believing that the high five was his legacy, at more or less the same moment that he invented it, a guy named Derek Smith, a basketball player for the Louisville Cardinals, was at practice.
11: And a guy named Wiley Brown went up to Derek Smith and was going to give him just an ordinary low five. And Derek Smith looked him in the eye. This is what Wiley Brown told me. Derek Smith looked him in the eye and said, no, up high. That year's Louisville team, they were known as the Doctors of Dunk. You know, they're a high-flying team. They played above the rim.
0: And John says when Louisville played in the 1980 NCAA Finals.
11: I haven't seen it, but apparently the broadcaster referred actually to the high-five handshake.
14: Give him the high-five handshake. High-five.
11: He felt compelled to explain it to America, you know.
0: Wow, and did at the moment that Derek Smith did it, did an asteroid fall on his head or something?
11: Well, in 1996, I believe, in the 90s, he had an undiagnosed heart condition, and he just died all of a sudden on a cruise ship.
0: What?
11: Yes. And he said explicitly to Wiley Brown, this is something I'm going to be remembered for. You know, our kids and our grandkids are going to talk about this, and in fact, our kids and grandkids do talk about it.
0: And they're probably very proud.
1: But
12: it was Kathy.
1: Then we ran into this woman.
15: Will you not fire away?
0: This is Kathy Gregory. She coached women's volleyball in the 1960s, years before Glenn Burke and Derek Smith. And she says with her girls,
16: everyone did it.
0: All the time.
16: So I do believe that it was volleyball that first started it.
0: And interestingly, she says they would high-five more when a player screwed up.
16: Yes, no. It isn't just about celebration.
0: Because really, when do you need a high-five?
16: Of course it's more when you're down.
11: Yeah, it makes people so happy.
0: So women's volleyball, there you go.
1: Non, ce n'est pas le fini.
17: Pourquoi?
1: Because then our producer Lynn Levy also discovered that in the movie Breathless,
15: in 1955. And exactly 1 hour, 18 minutes into the film, you will see two Frenchmen do a very distinct Out Cinq right there.
0: Isn't this all like an indication to you that it's maybe, it's one of those things that probably was there at the dawn of man?
11: Because it like gives pleasure?
0: Yeah, it's just like a...
11: like from an evolutionary point of view?
15: No, I don't think so. I think this has the feeling of something that was born. I mean, who in this room wants Glenn Burke to be the original guy?
0: Just raise your hand.
15: Me. Yeah.
0: It's the better story,
15: so
0: frankly.
15: Look at what's happening here. Every time we look for the original of anything, be it a disease, a contagion, a gesture, we find more than one. So what do you do in this situation?
0: I think, you know, what you do is you just choose. You say, which one is the better story? Let's just go with the best high five. Forget the first, the best.
15: And I think we can do that. Let's just call it Glenn Burke.
0: Glenn Burke invented the high five.
15: Done.
0: All right, high five.
15: High five.
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27: 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Snap judgment, storytelling with the beat, cinema sound, right after this short break, snappers.

0: Live from NPR News in Washington, I'm Dan Ronan. International rescue teams have joined the efforts in Venezuela to find tens of thousands of people believed missing after last week's earthquakes. More than 1,400 people died. NPR's Ider Peralta reports.
1: The whole coast of the state of La Guaira is now lined with utter destruction. Right now, I'm in front of what used to be a 16-story building, Belo Horizonte, towers that overlooked the Caribbean. The two earthquakes have turned it into a pile of rubble. All that's left is a mangled mess of rebars and a pile of concrete that is now stacked five stories high. The families are desperately looking for their loved ones. They say one rescue crew said it was too dangerous to work here, but they continue digging. The smell of death fills the air, but they want to find their loved ones, dead or alive. Ider Peralta, in Catia La Mar, Venezuela.
0: Several Democratic governors have sent National Guard troops to Washington, D.C. ahead of the America 250 celebrations in the city. It's the first time Democrats have sent troops to D.C. as part of President Trump's deployment. NPR's Kat Lonsdorf reports.
2: North Carolina, Kentucky, Michigan, and Minnesota all have troops in D.C. now. They join more than a dozen Republican-led states that have had troops in the city for months. NPR reached out to each Democratic governor's office, and spokespeople made it clear that their Guard members were sent to help with the influx of crowds expected for America 250 celebrations and not as part of the larger law enforcement efforts in Trump's federal task force. But legal experts say drawing a distinction between the America 250 celebration and the task force operations will prove difficult in a city already full of troops. There are more than 4,800 now in D.C. at an estimated cost of more than $2.8 million per day. Kat Lonsdorf, NPR News, Washington.
0: On Wall Street, investors will be watching for an update on the U.S. job market this week. Here's NPR's Scott Horsley.
3: Before they fire up their Independence Day barbecues, traders will take the temperature of the U.S. labor market. Employers added an average of 188,000 jobs a month in March, April, and May. Forecasters think June's hiring pace might be a little bit slower, but still strong enough to keep the unemployment rate in check. We'll find out on Thursday when the Labor Department delivers its monthly jobs report. Average wages were up 3.4% for the 12 months ending in May. That was not enough to keep pace with rising prices. The new Federal Reserve Chairman, Kevin Warsh, has promised to restore price stability. He's set to take part in a panel discussion with other central bankers in Portugal on Wednesday. Scott Horsley, NPR News, Washington.
0: Extreme temperatures in large parts of Europe are being blamed in France for an additional 1,000 deaths during this record-breaking heat wave. Authorities in Berlin used water cannons to cool down the crowd. It's NPR. One of America's most historic horse racing venues has reached the finish line. Aqueduct Racetrack in New York closed for good Sunday, this after 132 years of racing. The final race marked the end of live thoroughbred racing at the Queen's Track, which opened in 1894 and hosted racing legends such as Secretariat, Man O' War, and Seabiscuit. Racing will move permanently to the newly rebuilt Belmont Park, which is scheduled to reopen in September following a $455 million renovation. Officials plan to redevelop 100 acres of the site for housing, retail, community space, and other uses. Wildfires are burning in several states in the Southwest, including Arizona. A fire in the northern part of the state is prompting residents to get out to evacuate. From member station KNAU, Chris Clements reports.
4: The pocket fire nearly doubled in size this weekend, driven by high winds, low humidity, and challenging terrain. It's tearing through Red Rock country north of Sedona and getting closer to communities like Kachina Village, where Cheyenne Grabiak lives. He says this wildfire seems worse than past fires in the area.
5: It feels a little scarier just because the wind we've had the last few days and just how dry it's been.
4: Fire managers say the pocket fire could get closer to Flagstaff as high winds continue. For NPR News, I'm Chris Clements in Flagstaff.
0: Comedy legend Mel Brooks turns 100 today. He is only one of a handful of entertainers to be awarded an Emmy, a Grammy, an Oscar, and a Tony Award, and he is a Kennedy Center honoree. 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
8: Snap Studios. Okay, so in my house, trying to feed my family, I'm not one of those planner people with the list, menu, shopper reminder. Now, at my house, figuring out what's for dinner is an adventure. I get home the other day, open the fridge, take stock. A couple ears of corn, cabbage, what is it, shrimp? The mushrooms have maybe one more day in them, and I think these are peppers, tiny bit of leftover chicken. It's a random assortment of what have you, but the clock is ticking. Everybody's hungry. So I figure it's time. You see, every culture has a version of throw everything in the pot. In Japan, it's called okonomiyaki. And the best way to describe it, and this is not a fair description, but the best way to describe it is as a savory pancake. Mix up some batter, throw whatever in, pour it on a hot griddle, flip it over, top it with a little sauce, and voila! Okonomiyaki. Never ever the same thing twice, but crazy as it sounds, I promise you, 98% of the time, it is delicious. And today on Snap, we're mixing it up. Chop it, stir it for a brand new flavor you've never tasted before. Snap Judgment proudly presents Movement. Movement. My name is Lil Washington. Well, Glenn, you said it works 98% of the time. What about that other 2%? That, my friends, is what pizza's for when you're listening to Snap Judgment.

0: Okay, so I have a friend who's an artist in every sense of the word. TED Talks, Sublime music albums, storyteller, fashionista. That is her, born with a spotlight. And what I love so much is that she points that light toward people and stories that would otherwise go unnoticed and unremarked. Today, we're featuring a story from Macleet Hedero, from her podcast Movement, which lives on the edge of story, migration, and music. I think you're going to dig it. In today's episode, it chronicles the story of another artist, Sun Cha, that I think is about to become one of your favorite artists as well. Snap judgment.
1: Can you tell us about your name, Sun Cha?
2: Yes.
1: And what it means and why you chose it.
2: So Sun Cha, as one word, means mistress.
3: But her artist name is two words, Sun Cha.
2: I separated it because I wanted it to be like a saint, like San Francisco.
1: Mm.
2: And I wrote the name down and it was just something that like struck me. Because if you call someone a Sun Cha, it's basically like calling her a or something.
1: Oh,
2: like,
1: okay.
2: It's really derogatory. And I was like, I wouldn't call myself that. And then also thinking about how like the role that saints play, and especially in Mexico, like, sometimes people go to them for very specific things. Like, this is the saint that helps us cross the border. Mm. That's the one by my mom's town. You know, like, you go to them for something.
1: Right.
2: With the name Sun Cha, it was like, people would come to me for something.
1: And what would they come to you for?
2: For the drama.
1: Hey!

0: Yes, the drama. Let me tell you what I mean by that. On stage, Sancha is a revelation in rhinestones, fur and feathers, with plenty of dewy blue eyeshadow to boot. Her roots as a San Francisco drag queen show up in this bountiful costuming. And then, underneath it all, Sancha's love of ranchera, in its full complexity, shines through. My name is Matvit, and this is Movement, Music and Migration Remixed.
1: My parents are both like from rural Mexico. Like, they don't have an education further than like sixth grade, but then they did all their sacraments. Like, they're baptized, they're confirmed, they did their first communion, they got married. So the catechism is there, you know, like, so they're taught by the church. And rancheras really affirm those beliefs, like, of monogamy, of like the way your family's supposed to be, the way you're supposed to love with your entire heart or else you die, you know, like that person is for you and they belong to you forever, and if you don't have them, your life is miserable, you know.

0: and having like lived a different life in San Francisco and being queer and not identifying with that made it scary to go back into those tropes, you know?
1: Por tu bendito amor.
2: So I was wondering if you could tell us about your auntie's farm and your rediscovery of Ranchera.
0: So the farm is the farm that my mom grew up on with her 12 siblings. So it's my grandparents' farm, and this aunt that's there, my tía Luz, is the only one that didn't get married in the family. And so she worked the farm the longest. Out of 12 kids, there were 7 girls. The men, as soon as they were 16, wanted to come to the U.S. to make money. So that left the women at home to do the men's jobs. The farm had like 25 cows. So that was a twice a day kind of thing. So it was at 5 a.m. they had to milk them, and at 3 p.m. And so my mom said that like half of them would do the house chores, and then the other half would do all the men's chores, and then they would switch, you know?
2: So everyone could do everything.
0: Yeah, everyone could do everything. So I started going to Mexico when I was 2. Mm-hmm. I think my mom was undocumented for the first, like, until I was like 6 or something. Mm-hmm. So we'd go every 2 years and she'd come back on her own.
2: Wow.
0: During those times and leave us with an aunt or something. So the farm, I remember the bath being like a room with a big rock on it that you'd sit on, and you'd have to heat up water and stuff like that. Mm-hmm. And there's like the oldest room in the house is made out of adobe.
2: Mm.
0: And so it's always like, oh, where's this thing? They're like, el cuarto de adobe, you know, the adobe room. And it used to have like one of those old ovens that you had to fire with like wood.
2: Mm-hmm.
0: And my aunt was like, I don't want that anymore. Like, it's too much of a mess. And sometimes like I'll go to like one of these fancy pizza spots with the oven, and I like it's that same smell.
2: Sometimes I think like how far back do any of us have to go before you reach the farmers? You know,
0: right?
2: It's like it's not that long for anybody.
0: Not that long, you know.
2: So you started going to the farm when you were 2.
0: Yeah.
2: And you returned a few years ago in a kind of transformational way.
0: Yeah. It was going to be my 27th birthday. Mm-hmm. And at that time, I think I was getting tired of working so much in the Bay and not having anything to eat. Mm. You know, like it was a lot of work for nothing. Yeah. And I was like, I don't see how this would get better. I just want to do music, you know? And I was like, it's about to be my Saturn return. Mm-hmm. And I need a change. And my mom at one point, like a couple months before that, had joked that I should just go keep my aunt company on the farm because she was by herself. And I was like, oh, you just want me to be reformed. And like, you know, and
2: reformed?
0: I was like, no.
2: What is reformed?
0: Yeah. Like, cause I was basically a drunk drag queen. So she was like, when are you going to get better and not be so crazy? Mm. And so she thought she could send me to basically a reform school with my aunt. And then I was like, actually, that's not a bad idea. That would be like a writing retreat or something.
2: Right.
0: And when I was into the idea, she was not into it anymore.
2: What? What? She flipped? She changed?
0: She flipped.
2: Why?
0: All of a sudden, Mexico was dangerous. And
2: oh my. Well, that's interesting.
0: But I, at that point, I was like, oh, that's not a bad idea. I should go to my aunt. And my friend actually bought me my plane ticket. So I like went to Mexico City for a couple days, partied because it was my 27th birthday. And then I took a bus from there to my aunt's farm. It's like a 9-hour bus ride.
2: Woo.
0: Yeah. And then the first kind of month was really hard because my aunt, like, they're still really religious. Mm-hmm. And at that time it was like September, and they take the town's virgin and they take like this doll in like a glass case and they take her to all the different farms. Mm-hmm. So my aunt was following her around to the different farms and praying like three rosaries a night, having mass on each farm.
2: Wow.
0: And at that time, when I got there, I had like lavender hair. I had no eyebrows, and I still had all my clothes that I wore as a little club kid in San Francisco.
2: So you stood out a little bit.
0: Big old platform shoes. <Yeah. laughs> And my aunt would say things like, you know, that kind of insinuated that I was in a bad place, or, you know, things like that. So I had such a rough time in the beginning with her. Because she never left the town. So she has these ideas of like how things are supposed to be and doesn't actually have experience with like dating anybody even, you know, like, wow. She's lived a very sheltered life. So she didn't know what I was like, understand right. me, you know, but then we also have like have always had like a really good relationship. So at a certain point, like, It just like shifted to where we could talk about things. Like, we'd sit and have coffee at lunch, and then like

0: just, it started happening just naturally. Mm. Like, and I think that she was appreciating the fact that I would help her around the house and we'd come together for telenovelas and, you know, mutual things that we liked together.
1: Yes.
0: And then we would talk about really honestly about things, like maybe even more honestly than I would talk to my mom.
1: Mm-hmm.
0: You know, like people calling me a witch or saying that I was crazy. And I'd be like, you're here and you see me every single day. Like, what kind of brujerías do you think that I'm doing?
1: Right. Like, right.
0: And I found more acceptance with her than I have found with queer communities.
1: Wow.
0: At times, you know? And so, like, people are ignorant no matter what, you know? And my aunt really helped me see that, even though she's sheltered and has lived a different life, I could find acceptance with her and understanding.
1: That's beautiful.
0: Yeah.
1: And how did Rancheras figure into that? Was that part of the telenovelas and the things that you could share with each other?
0: It wasn't. It was like, I went there to write these songs that I had had before. I had Logic on my computer, had this microphone, and my aunt would hear these songs as I was working on them, and she'd be like, you came here with, like, torn clothes, you don't have any money, you're sad. Obviously, whatever you were doing is not working out.
1: Don't hold back, auntie. Don't hold back.
0: Yeah, right? Don't hold back. And she was like, you should start singing rancheras. Like, and I was like, no, I've never been able to sing rancheras. Like, I didn't think that I had the capability, like the vocal capability, you know? And I was like, watch, I'll show you. I can't do this, but I'll show you.

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I'm Elisa Towsey with North State Public Radio, 91.7 FM Chico and 88.9 FM Reading. 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

0: Ultimate episode, when last we left, with one click of an iPod, Suncha is about to push open the door to the world of ranchera music and step inside.
1: I took her iPod with the little circle and was looking through songs, and then she would listen to the radio every day, and I heard Pedro Infante doing Historia de un Amor, and I was like, oh, this song is gorgeous.
2: Ya no estoy más a tu lado, corazón.
1: So I just was like picking songs, and then she also gave me requests like, do this song, it makes me think of your grandparents. And I was like, I'm gonna record it all for you. And I had a CD burner.
3: Es la historia de un amor como no hay otro igual que me hizo.
1: And I did that for her, and as soon as I did that, she started trading it around, like, oh, the priest wants a CD. Oh, your uncles in the U.S. want a CD. And then when people would come over, she'd be like, where's the guitar? Bring the guitar. And I was like, oh, I guess I could do this convincingly.

And while I was doing it, I was like, let me like remake these little trumpet sounds with synthesizers and whatever I have with me. I think that was my moment of like seeing the darkness, like where I come from, you know, like all the repression, like that's the birthplace of it, you know, of all the things I'm afraid of, all the things I'm taught I'm supposed to be. And the rancheras kind of represent that too, but then I could do it in a way that's mine. In reality, like, even if we're queer, like, you still feel that love that's so intense that, like, you're gonna die if you don't have it, like, or when you're heartbroken, you think you're just gonna absolutely, like, drop dead. So it's like, it's all the same feelings and they all come from the same place, and we're more alike than we want to think, you know?

0: So how did you end up coming back to the US?
1: Well, my mom went to Mexico and she was like, she really convinced me. She was like, you need to come back and stop ignoring the things that you're running away from. And specifically taxes. Like the reality started seeping in that even on the farm and in the town, like to send songs to people and share things would take days.
0: Oh, uploads and like Wi-Fi speeds. Yeah. And stuff. Yeah.
1: And at one point I had this fantasy that I would just stay on the farm and teach kids music and, you know, like things that they're not me, you know, right. But I had that little fantasy. And then the reality started seeping in that I wasn't going to be happy doing that, you know, and that I really wanted my music to travel. And I was like, oh, I do need to come back. And I had friends living in LA and they were like, we'll make it really easy for you. And it was just, I never thought about moving to LA, but since they made it really easy for me, I was like, okay, I'll try this out. And it became home like instantly.
0: Really?
1: Yeah.
0: Say more about just, that. What was it that made it home?
1: It was just like everything. Like I felt like in the Bay, nobody understood the intersectionality of all the things that I was doing. And in LA, it's like, we've been doing this for years. Decades. Girl, welcome home.
0: I love that.
1: Oh, you mean punk and cumbia? Like, that's been done. So it was really refreshing.

0: So when my parents started hearing the rancheras, they cried.
1: Really?
0: Yeah. But they also...
1: Because they felt what? What were they tears of?
0: I think like, oh, maybe she does have something and we've just been ignoring it, you know? And I even had this moment where I did a music festival in San Jose and my parents went to see me for the first time. And at that time I had like 9 bandmates or something and they all went with me. I got an Airbnb for half of them and half of them stayed with my parents. And my mom made food that night and she stayed up till 4 a.m. with us and we were all just singing rancheras the whole time, boleros, like songs that they knew. They'd request songs and we'd just like play the chords for them and they would sing, and like it became this like big melting pot of like cultures and worlds, because it's all like my bandmates were all queer and super gay and like trans, and you know, my parents being from this very traditional background, like experiencing joy with all of us, you know. And you know, sometimes like with the rancheras I'll add the screaming, I'll add like the high drama and things like that, but you know, when I'm at my parents' house, I'm at my parents' house and it's for them. You know, it doesn't become a performance for me. It's like, this is for you guys. This is my gift to you guys. Like, I might not be everything that you wanted me to be, but I understand you, you know? And I understand your needs. And I also understand that I'm something that you never would have imagined, you know? And I feel like that was probably the moment where my parents were like, oh, she's not gonna stop. This is her thing that she's gonna keep pursuing forever. There's a song I released that I actually wrote on the farm. So it was a demo for a long time. And I had named it Hijo Pródigo, the prodigal son. Then when I started sending it out to people, they started calling it Oveja Negra, which is black sheep. No.

the song is about, like, being on the farm and knowing that, I always cry, that, like, I'm not what my mother would have wanted. And acknowledging that, like, my mom prays every day that I'd be good and be okay, even when I've been in places that are really dark. And feeling like the, you know, when I went to the farm, I was the prodigal son, like, I came back to them. And how much they celebrate me now. So, the song is about returning to them, but returning as myself.

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4: From Snap Judgments, Orbiting Hollows Justice, you're listening to Snap Judgment. My name is Ben Washington, and now we're going to take you somewhere where you've probably never been before. Snap producer Liz Mack has a story.
5: What are you doing right now?
6: Just suiting up. Camera, this will be yours. When you get underwater, you just turn it like this. Okay.
5: Okay.
6: If you lose it, I'll find it. Don't worry.
5: Okay.
6: If not today, another day.
5: Okay. So you got your slate. You got your flashlight. Got your air.
6: I have my pencils.
5: Got your underwater camera.
6: Yep. Here's my extra pencils. I have to get this down to a fine science. Bingo. We're ready.
7: For years, Roger Hansen has been building a secret underwater kingdom a few yards away from a busy street in Long Beach. Today, he's taking me there to see it up close.
6: And this is an official night dive because it's by science, it's after sunset, officially.
5: Okay.
6: So this is a night dive. You have to go by the rules.
7: Roger actually carries a logbook with him everywhere, recording dates and times.
6: We can rinse our mask up in the water tonight, which we should.
7: After this dive we're about to take, he'll pick up his pen and his colored pencils and add one more dive at the bottom of a long list.
5: Yeah. All right, any last words? What's the plan?
6: We're going to go down to number 7 and see if we can try and find deep blue.
5: Okay.
6: That's our best chance. And yours is going to be 8. 21, we're going to try.

0: We're going to a world that Roger finds both quiet and calm. He's taking me to see what he considers to be his underwater family. And while I'm his dive partner today, his story really starts with his favorite dive partner, Mike.
1: Mike and I, we were both just about like twins. The reason we were best friends, especially underwater, was we both knew where the other guy was. All we'd have to do is go 8 feet to the left because we know he would be there.
0: Back in the day, Roger and Mike dove constantly.
1: Oh, 100 times a year. For 30 years, I've averaged 221 dives every year, average. Yeah, I could call him up in the middle of the night and go, "Hey, it's snowing. Want to go scuba diving?" He goes, "Sure." And so we kept doing things that were on the edge, dumb, but we would have so much fun doing it.
0: It was a sunny day in May when Roger and Mike were out on Geneva Lake, diving for the millionth time together. They were on their boat when they heard a call over the radio.
2: "Mayday, mayday, we have a diver down. Are there any experienced divers on the lake?"
0: A young man was lost somewhere under the water. The Mayday callers were asking for any experienced divers to help find him, more than 90 feet under the lake's surface. They joined the search and rescue mission, and Roger dove down, first 10 feet, then 20, then 90.
1: It was like wading through molasses. My chest was very tight. Breathing it, like every muscle was just really stiff. So I was trying to avoid fixating on anything other than the normal sequence that I would do underwater, checking all my gauges.
0: Roger remembers feeling the pressure on his body underwater. And then he remembers the pressure he felt from above.
1: Can we save them? Do we get them before they get too much brain damage?
0: Roger couldn't find the missing young man, but some other divers did. Roger remembers watching as they pulled him out of the lake.
1: I assumed that he was going to be okay. People were cutting away the suit. My friend immediately started to do mouth-to-mouth. I was in shock, just staring. We did not find out till later in the day that he didn't make it. He was 19 years old. My friend Mike was a physician. We talked about what happened and, you know, he was already in the 99.9 percentile for safety to start with. So he, you know, kept speaking about, "I did everything right. I did," kind of wanting to orally hear a check mark by each one. "I did that. I did this. I did that." You know, that he had done everything he could do.
0: That night, Roger took out his logbook, and like he did every day he was out in the water, he recorded that day's dive. But instead of marking start time and end time,
1: I have a picture drawn of that day, you know? It's not very descriptive, but it's there. And I don't have his name. I just had where it was. It just shows a person laying there without any facial features.
0: After the incident on Geneva Lake, for Roger and Mike, scuba diving became less of a hobby and more of a mission.
1: I became an instructor because of that day. Matter of fact,
0: the two of them began learning about rescue diving together.
1: I said to myself, "I'm going to train people so this doesn't happen again."
0: It was 8 years later when something did happen. One morning, Roger woke up in a panic.
1: I just woke up one day and said, "Something's wrong. Something's wrong." I just knew. I called the police department and I said, "Would you go out and check on my friend?" And he wasn't there. And about a day after I had called, they found his vehicle parked over along the coast. And his boat was gone, and they never found the boat. The only thing they ever found was his scuba tank, and it floated clear across the other side, one of the Great Lakes.
0: And while they searched and searched for Mike's body in the water, they came up empty.
1: So I went to his house, you know, go into his bedroom and see his, like, slippers laying sideways in the bed. And you almost could see the contour of his body impressed into the mattress and the pillow. It was like it was a negative. And you know what? Where that doctor is, who is my best friend, you know where he is? Lost on the bottom of Lake Michigan. That's where he is right now. How does it affect me? It just shattered me. Shattered me. He was my best friend. We went and had, we had a big ceremony at a place we used to dive.
0: It was a quarry where Roger and Mike had found a safe deep underwater years ago. They liked to practice there.
1: We got together about 40 of his various friends. It's like we were in a big circle and down by the shore, and we each just took a minute to say something nice about our friend. And we took some of his trophies that were at his home, and they were long, tall, gold figurines on the top.
0: And a handful of them went down to the water in their diving suits, holding onto Mike's trophies.
1: And we took them down to leave them in an area where he always was as a memory.
0: Roger and his friends planted the trophies deep into the sand.
1: I've reviewed in my mind what I felt like would have been his final minutes and things, and I've thought about it a lot of times, and let's move on.
0: After Mike's death, Roger lost his appetite for diving. He went from going hundreds of times a year to
1: 16. I kept track. I didn't hardly dive at all because I was so upset that my best friend passed diving. It lost its luster.
0: So first I want to ask you, you know, like 20 years ago, did you ever think that you would be, could you ever have imagined yourself as like a custodian of seahorses?
1: Never, ever. No. I didn't even know they hardly existed 20 years ago. No way.
3: Yeah. All right. Any last words? What's the plan?
4: We're going to go down to number 7 and see if we can try and find Deep Blue.
3: Okay.
4: That's our best chance.
0: Today, 14 years later, Roger's back in the water.
1: Today I did 7 dives.
0: Because now he has new friends to dive with.
1: They're cute, they're sweet, they're nice, and they model the kind of behavior that humans should model.
0: He met the first one on January 30th, 2016.
1: And I saw an orange seahorse swim by. I knew that's not normal. At first I thought someone must have probably just thrown it out of a fish tank. Well, I followed it because I was totally curious.
0: He started coming back a couple times a week to try and find the orange seahorse again and to see if there were any more.
1: I started to see more seahorses coming into the area. They'd just pass by, kind of checking things out. End up seeing about 16 different seahorses.
0: He even started to recognize some of them by their coloring.
1: I followed one, who I named Solomon, who, after I studied my photography and learned more, he was actually a girl.
0: His underwater life was coming back to him, and he'd get into his wetsuit and strap on his air tank more and more to visit his new friends.
1: The seahorses are like your best friend pet.
0: But as the days got shorter and cooler, and Roger was still visiting his new seahorse friends, he had a kind of terrifying thought.
1: The first winter, I thought, they're all going to leave. These rare creatures that everybody thought was fantastic.
0: He got more protective of them.
1: I measured the area. I put yellow plastic tent stakes down in front of 10 areas with numbers on them so I could keep track of who was going where. Then I had to learn Seahorse 102 to identify each seahorse, which I can do. We're submerging and going through fields of tall, green, thick eelgrass. Below the eelgrass, we'll run into our first biome with sticks and palm fronds and pine branches, and then we'll take our light and shine in there to see if anybody is home. And if not, we'll move down another 15 feet across some bare sand areas to the next biome.
0: If you dive down underwater with Roger, you'll see that he's constructed a sprawling complex of 10 different biomes, which are kind of like different neighborhoods in this massive world he's made for his seahorses. Each section is marked with yellow stakes and filled with sticks planted into the seafloor, so seahorses can latch their tails onto them, like the way that land horses do at an old-timey hitching post. From there, they'll swim up sideways and into the palm fronds that Roger's planted, knowing that seahorses need a place to hide.
1: A little deeper to an area called the Redwood Forest, which is made up of 1,500 sticks stuck in the sand that run along the shoreline underneath these homemade beds.
0: Right now, there are 4 seahorse friends who have stayed behind this whole time. Bathsheba's tall and orange. When we pass by her, Roger takes my hand so I can pet her back.
1: Bathsheba I've seen like 833 times. So do you think she knows me? She's very cute. She can get any man she wants. Okay. Is she a black widow, I wonder? Because her husbands keep getting rubbed off.
0: Then there's C.D. Street, her boyfriend.
1: C.D. Street's new. He's only been here. I've only seen him 21 times. He's just that 5.5-inch guy who's got a 10.5-inch long girlfriend. It looks kind of like an 18-year-old dating a 45-year-old. I'm not judging.
0: And Deep Blue, who's more petite?
1: Deep Blue, he's a boy. He's often pregnant. He's pretty chill. He doesn't mind you coming around. As long as you understand, if when he's had enough of you, he's going to rotate around on his stick.
0: And then, of course, there's Daphne, the loner.
1: Daphne's this wild card. She's way different of a seahorse, I'll tell you. Usually I see her about 40% of the time when I go.
0: Roger does everything he can to keep his seahorse kingdom safe from harm.
1: Compared to our outside world, where we have such terrible things happening as people hurting other people, you don't see that underwater, ever. You know, things may have to eat because they have to eat, but they don't just kill to kill.
0: He knows that there's always the threat that his seahorses could be eaten by another creature, or that they could die of old age.
1: Well, I know the time's going to come where this rare experience that I've been blessed to have will end. This spring, Bathsheba and Daphne, 2 of the 4 seahorses, are 4. They don't look like they're slowing down. But I would like to find out what happens in this last chapter. I'm sort of in my last chapter too, so. And then we would scuba down, come back up.
0: The very first time I met Roger, he told me he was a C-minus on land and Mensa-level genius underwater.
1: And we do that after 20 minutes so we don't scare the seahorses. Take a break, talk, and then go again and see who has moved or who's gone where.
0: That's because he says there's something about being underwater that makes him feel safe, at peace.
1: There are 5 areas that have names. The other ones just have... Underwater, it is quiet. It is a quiet world. It's a slowed down pace. You see all different kind of things. You feel differently because of a difference in pressure that's on you. It doesn't hurt at all.

recently. Pregnant Deep Blue stopped showing up. Roger thinks he was eaten by an octopus. So he's moved any remaining octopuses in the area and resettled them elsewhere. It's good thinking. Thanks so much to Roger Hansen, and keep an eye out for his forthcoming children's book. It's a seahorse of a different color. And to find out more about Roger and his work, along with photos of his seahorses, go online, snapjudgment.org. The original score for that story was by Leon Morimoto. It was produced by Liz Matt.

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Let me tell you a secret. None of your friends, your spouses, your family, none of them want any more plastic junk. Instead, let them know you care with the gift of story. 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It's a compliment to them. 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Snap is brought to you by the team that always looks on the bright side, except for the Uber producer, Mr. Mark Ristich. He's not fooled because he knows his enemies lurk everywhere. There's Nancy Lopez, Pat Masiti Miller, Anna Sussman, Renzo Gorio, John Facile, Shayna Sheely, Taylor DeCott, Flo Wiley, Bo Walsh, Marissa Dodge, David Exame, and Regina Bariaco. Of course, this is not the news. No way is this the news. In fact, it's been around in circles, hoping to find enlightenment. And when you wake up after hitting your head on the floor, you would still, even then, not be as far away from the news as this is. But friends,

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0: Welcome to City Arts and Lectures, a season of talks and onstage conversations with some of the most celebrated writers, artists, and thinkers of our day, recorded before an audience at the Sydney Goldstein Theatre in San Francisco. This week, our guest is José Andrés, a Spanish chef with two Michelin stars and 40 restaurants worldwide. Andrés is also recognized for his humanitarian work. As the founder of World Central Kitchen, Andrés has fed tens of millions of people across dozens of crises, and he was nominated for the Nobel Peace Prize. The model is uncommonly nimble and effective. Rather than warehousing aid, Central Kitchen activates local restaurants and cooks, putting money into affected communities while feeding people with dignity. Andrés is also an Emmy Award-winning TV host and producer, and author of several cookbooks, including his newest, Spain My Way. On May 21st, 2026, Chef Andrés came to the Sydney Goldstein Theatre to talk to Laureen Powell Jobs, founder and president of Emerson Collective. Join us now for a conversation with José Andrés.
1: Welcome, José Andrés, to San Francisco. Oh, this is a good way to start.
2: Hola, buenas noches. Buenas noches, San Francisco.
1: Hey. So let's talk about this book, Spain My Way, for a second. So you write, of course, about food and recipes, but also about family and memory and growing up in Spain. But I wonder if you can open up the conversation by talking a little bit about your childhood. Okay. The sound effects are just divine. So talk about the role that food played in your household when you were growing up.
2: I barely know how to open a bottle of wine, and now I need to talk about food. I did okay, no? I didn't break the cork, which usually happens.
1: All right. Cheers.
2: So, Lorraine, to you.
1: To you.
2: To all of you. To all of you. To all of you, because you are in a fascinating city. You can be anywhere tonight, and here you are. Thank you. Really, thank you. I was in a restaurant, and a lot of people coming in the restaurant. We're going to see you later. I'm like, really? Like I will stay in this restaurant. Don't waste your time. And here you are. So you know, growing up, Lorraine, for me was my mom was a nurse. My father was a nurse. Nurses, doctors. We saw it during COVID, especially. My God, those people are amazing. And I will say, I almost grew up in a hospital, because my father worked the night shift, my mother worked the day shift, and the hospital was the place that my three brothers and myself will be exchanged between mother and father, father and mother.
1: Wow.
2: So sometimes I will be there in emergency room, you know, just watching everything, like live TV. And for me, I was always fascinating to see that all those people did So many things beyond duty. But the thing I love about my father and my mother is that they were always ready to cook.
1: So who was the cook?
2: My mom was more the Monday through Friday. Mm-hmm. And my father was more the weekend guy. I mean, very much like now. You know, in America, man, we think we cook because we throw a piece of meat on the grill and we burn it. And we call ourselves cooks, you know, really? I mean, come on. Burning meat is not cooking, people. And my mother was more the one taking care of my brothers and I. Even my father would help, too. Even my father had two jobs. Well, my mother had five jobs. because it was her job, plus my
1: the
2: four brothers.
1: Of you.
2: My mom was, yes, the weekday cook. She made those amazing roasted peppers. But these are the days that cooking in my home, I don't want to romanticize it more than it is, but it's what it was. The bread, you will go every morning to buy the bread in the bakery. And I will go, I was the older brother, so you will go. And my mom always will tell me, buy two, buy three, depends what was going on that day. And she will always get very upset because by the time I get back home, like the Spanish baguettes, you know, the tips, because they were crunchy, they will be not tips. Sometimes I will get in an accident because in the bike, if you bike and you're trying to eat bread at the same time, you will crash. And this happened more than once. So it was an adventure going for bread. But then these red peppers I'm telling you about was the same. If my mom was making the red peppers, she will send me or my brother, so she will go herself to the little fruit stand in the little town outside Barcelona, in a little town called Santa Coloma de Cervelló. Santa Coloma de Cervelló is a very beautiful tiny town. Everybody heard about the Sagrada Familia, Gaudi, mm-hmm. the 100-something years until finally we finish. Yeah. Believe me, it's not a lot of construction companies out of Barcelona right now because, you know, we have very bad reputation. 150 years to finish a cathedral. Anyway, so I'm telling you this because the first prototype of Sagrada Familia was a little church right next to Santa Coloma de Cervelló. And I'm only telling you this because for me it's fascinating. The mini Sagrada Familia, before the Sagrada Familia began construction, happened in this little town I grew up. And the bakery was not too far away from that place. So just going for the bread for me was like something like I was in a science fiction movie because that church looked like science fiction, right? And that's why I crashed with the bike, I think, too. And so go back to the red peppers, okay? Don't let me get lost.
1: No,
2: So I will go to the red peppers. Usually I will not eat the peppers, so I will not crash. And then my mom will roast them. That was beautiful because they're peppers will come up very dark from the oven. She will wrap them with her hands and olive oil. It's nothing sexier than rubbing peppers with olive oil on your hands. It's like, it's something like, wow, let me do this. And then they will be roasted and then she'll cover them with plastic paper so the moist and the remaining heat will help the skin of the pepper separate itself from the flesh. And in that moment, like, the pepper will tell you, thank you, I'm liberated. I didn't want to have that skin. And I didn't know how to get rid of that skin. And finally, thank you. So the peppers were in such a good mood that then my mom will break them with her hands. And she will always have this terracotta castle. It's always the same one. A terracotta casserole, she will put oil and slice garlic. And when the garlic begins dancing, you know when you put garlic in the oil? Garlic is very, looks very serious. Looks like garlic, nobody wants to talk to him, and garlic doesn't want to talk back to you. But when you put him in warm oil, the garlic begins dancing. And becomes like, you know, it's like getting drunk on oil. And in that moment, my mom will put the peppers. And the remaining juices in the bottom of the pan where she roasts them, she will add them too so the garlic will not burn. Then she will add water and will cook for an hour. What happened then? Don't tell me why she put the water. But the peppers will become like super soft. And at the end, the water will evaporate. And all the gelatin of the red peppers with the olive oil will emulsify in this sauce that also was like, you wanted to put the finger there. You're like, oh my God, what's going on here? And then she'll finish with sherry vinegar. Those peppers, I don't know why, they were, to this day, is one of the dishes I remember of my mom the most. Mm. That was my mom, always cooking for my brothers, for my father, Monday through Friday. My father, on the other hand, was the weekend warrior. He will invite the entire hospital. He will never keep track of whom. My father always saw big problems with very simple solutions. He'll resolve anything. My mom will tell him, what happened if more people come? He'll say, we'll add more rice to the pan. Because he'll make these very big paellas. Mm. And this is very much how I grew up, between going to the market, helping my mom in the kitchen, peeling the peppers, eating the croquetas. My mom made the best croquetas in the history. Croquetas, they were the end of the month food. You know, I don't remember anything from the first week after my father received the first paycheck, that usually the fridge will be slightly fuller. At the end of the month is like when you go to Best Buy to buy a fridge and the fridge is empty. I mean, if I was the CEO of Best Buy, I will fill up the fridges full of food. You will sell more fridges, I'm sure. But anyway, the fridge was empty. And my mom was a genius making dishes out of an empty fridge. Croquetas was that dish.
1: What did she put on them?
2: You know, we all have this piece of ham that is so dry that you can use as a razor. Do you know that half boiled egg that has like green things growing on top, like like if those Dr. Seuss, you know, it's like, and if you look very closely, is things moving in there? But my mom, she said, listen, blue cheese does nothing wrong to you. So this blue thing on the egg either. And she laughed. And quite frankly, here I am. Nothing ever happened to me. She made us stronger. So she'll chop that ham. She'll chop that egg. The bechamel was sublime. You know, any one of you makes bechamel at home? Who makes bechamel at home? I cannot see you, but it's okay. Listen, to make bechamel with the butter, my mom will add also oil, a little bit of the onion, the good milk. Oh, my God, the milk. The flour. Oh, my God. And that sauce, when it gets slightly thick, but not too thick. Oh, my God, when you put the finger. So what happened with that? And I'm sorry I'm going long on this story, but she'll finish the bechamel, right? And she'll roll the croquetas next day. The breadcrumbs, she will use the bread that was sold, and she'll use the coffee grinder to make the breadcrumbs. That's why the coffee in my house was a little bit thick sometimes. Then she'll roll the croquetas one by one. They were very delicate because she didn't put a lot of flour in the bechamel, therefore was very delicate croqueta. But when she put the bechamel in the fridge the night before, every night that she made croquetas, my brothers and myself, we will wake up in the middle of the night. Mm-hmm. And we'll go to the fridge. And we'll open the door, one by one, hoping that my mom will not wake up. And then we'll eat with the fingers. And then we'll push with the fingers to make sure that we could balance the bechamel. What happened after my other three brothers did the same twice, at the end that thing looked like the craters in the moon. And we will get in trouble the day after. But those are the moments that I cannot believe I'm telling you those, because they were very fun moments. The moments of peeling the red peppers, the moments of rolling the croquetas, the moments of stealing the croquetas mix, the moments that my mom will always make odd quantity of croquetas. So whoever was of the four brothers that behaved the best will always eat the last one. So the day was croquetas, we will be in our best behavior. Yes, mom. Yes, mom. What do you need, mom? So those are stories that I'm sure all of you that are so important of, you know, making us who we are. Because I don't quote French people in public. They're good people, but they have an accent. Not like Spaniards. But was this guy in 1826, Brillat Savarin, a philosopher, a gastronomer, one guy that wrote one of the most thoughtful books about food. Mm-hmm. And he said, tell me what you eat, and I will tell you who you are. Yeah. I think I understand him very well, and I think all of you understand that phrase very much summarizes every one of us. Mm-hmm. We all have these amazing, powerful food memories that are very important in the person we became.
1: Well, you're clearly a poet and an artist and a romantic. So were you always romantic about food like you are now? When did you start to cook?
2: I don't remember like the first moment, but I remember I loved to bake, but the baking, my mom used to make that sponge cake, is the yogurt cake, like, you know, the yogurt. So that yogurt cup was the way to make the cake. So it will be one yogurt, two yogurts of olive oil, three yogurts of flour, four yogurts of eggs. That was so cool for a young kid, because the cup of the yogurt,
1: yes,
2: was the measurements. I love to do that. But Sundays I help my father when he will cook the big paella. And this was one of the big lessons of life for me. Even I realized that later on in life, that my father loving to make these very big pots. Now, you understand what I like to make very big pots. He will always let me, or put me in charge of helping him with the fire. In summers, we will go camping. And for me, going camping was fascinating, because we will be in the beach all day, and I'll come back and my father will be there cooking. So my father will tell me, hey, bring wood, and then I'll help him with the fire. One day I wanted to do the cooking. Mm-hmm. But that day was windy, and that day was a very big paella. We were like 30 or 40 people. And my father said, no, you have to, do the fire. And I got very upset. And then he sent me away. Hey, go away. Obviously, they ate without me. And when everybody ate, and at the end of the lunch, my father got me aside and told me, my son, I know you wanted to do the cooking, but actually you've been doing the most important part. You've been mastering the fire. You've been learning to control the fire. Control the fire, yes, and then you can do any cooking you want. Obviously, this was a very simple, powerful lesson for a young cook in the making.
1: Yeah.
2: But if you think about it, this is a powerful lesson, like a metaphor of life itself. Sometimes we go through life searching of who we want to be, where we want to belong, what do we do in this world? And sometimes the answer is right there in front of us. But we don't listen to life. The very simple answer that my father, a lesson my father gave me of find your fire, control it, master it, and then you can do whatever cooking you want with your life. It's a very big, powerful lesson of life itself. So I'm in the search of mastering my fire. I keep trying, you know? Mm.
1: Well,
2: the wine is
1: I
2: good.
1: Hope you don't. Oh, good.
2: Albariño from Galicia.
1: Honestly, we love your fire, so I hope it stays right at this very temperature. So you were there in Spain. You decided to come to the United States about 30 years ago. Talk a little bit about that. So you came to the U.S. You won't offend us. Tell us what you thought about the way that Americans eat.
2: I think I came twice to America. Well, number one, growing up, I mean, John Wayne, my God. I wanted to be John Wayne. Tarzan.
1: Tarzan.
2: Yeah, I wanted to be him too. I mean, the NBA, oh my, I love the NBA so much. I got in trouble so often because I would escape my house at night to go to the only bar in Barcelona. You could see Larry Bird against Magic Johnson in a black and white TV with a very bad signal at 4 a.m. in the morning.

0: double the time to Ferran Adrià because I was very lucky. I was able to meet him when he was very young and when I was a young boy. And Ferran really became not only my best friend, one of my best friends, but obviously a powerhouse in everything that has to do with life and creativity. And much of what I've done in my life, in part, is because Ferran. Because Ferran always show, not me, but show everybody that has worked at El Bulli, that if you work hard enough for it, everything will happen. And creativity, he said, you know, he said one day, somebody said, to create is not to copy. He went into his restaurant and he began just creating. And he pushed all of us to keep creating. And he's created such a revolution. So in my times of in between El Bulli, I was twice in El Bulli. Mm-hmm. I went to the Spanish Navy. By then I was already young but talented cook. And they put me cooking for the Admiral. And I'm like, no kidding. In his house. I'm like, I'm not going in a boat. Nope, you're cooking for the Admiral. It's an honor. I'm like, really? Well, everything changed later because he had three daughters my age and was very fun. No, but super fun. I mean, I was like their brother and they were very funny. I mean, I love it. So it was good. But then one day, this happened. When I was very young, my father took me to the seaport in Barcelona. Mm-hmm. And there was a boat, not any boat, a tall ship, four mast, white and green, 300 crew strong, 300 sailors. This boat is the Juan Sebastián del Cano, the first, in honor of the first person that ended the circumnavigation that was started by Magellan. So Juan Sebastián del Cano, that boat was named in his honor, uh-huh. And is the training ship for the midshipmen. And all the midshipmen will do a 6-month training in that boat. I wanted to go to that boat. So I told the admiral, I want to go on that boat. I'm like, really? Who do you think you are? The admiral? I said, no, but I cook for him. I'm like, okay. He granted me my wish. I went in El Cano. First time I came, first time I saw Canary Islands, first time I saw Africa, first time I saw South America, Caribbean, first time I came to Pensacola. Oh.
1: That was your first town in America?
0: Blue angels, white beaches.
1: Wow.
0: Lady Lex, the big aircraft there, museum, my first soft-shell crab. And there I was like, man, America is great. They eat a crab that is soft. I never had that. We don't have that in Spain. And then it's first time I came to New York. Imagine the arrival, okay? Up in the mast, the cells open. It's one of the most beautiful tall ships in the world. Under the Verrazano Bridge, Lady Liberty,
1: yeah.
0: Ellis Island, beat that. We dock around 30th Street on the west side. You talk about the American dream. Over 30 plus years later, I open in Hudson Yards, Mercado Little Spain,
1: yeah.
0: 300 meters from the first place I dock in
1: Pennsylvania. That's cool. That's cool.
0: And in New York, I cannot believe the hot dogs were like 99 cents or something, or 50. And at certain hours, they give you two for 99 cents.
1: Yeah.
0: And then they had all those...
1: They have to get rid of them.
0: The green thing on top, the pickle...
1: Relish.
0: Thing, and the sauerkraut onion, and the red onions with the sauce, and the ketchup, the mustard. And the guy, I think he charged me more because I put everything. And put more. Anyway, for me, it was fascinating, the hot dog. I thought it was brilliant that, hey, hot dog. If you are hungry, it's a hot dog. I think it's brilliant. I mean, it's magical. Syracuse.
1: So how did you end up in Washington, D.C.?
0: So I finished my military service. I went back to Spain.

0: I went back to El Bulle, was here, boom, boom, boom. All of a sudden, one day, I had kind of, I don't know, a disagreement with Ferran. The restaurant is closed. I'm working in Madrid because we were going in the winter to learn, so we will bring ideas to El Bulle.
1: Mm-hmm.
0: And I don't know what happened. In one day, he gets upset with me because he said, I am late. I'm like, I'm not late. I've been waiting an hour. I went out. You know those days that we used to put a quarter to call somebody? And I didn't have quarters. And I didn't remember his phone, so I had to go to the house of somebody to get his phone to call him. So it took me an hour to be back. Then he was kind of upset. Good. And I don't know what happened. I go to my school, which I never graduated. It took me 30 years to get the graduation diploma. And it's only because they were using me for PR and marketing to bring to renew students. I mean, I failed cooking, English. Cooking and English. I mean, you understand. I mean, I'm here and I'm not cooking. They just told me there that Dr. Lengi came the other day and he cooked. And I'm speaking English and nobody understands me. So still, I'm the same guy of 30 plus years ago, almost 40. So I'm there and they tell me, hey, they're looking for a cook. This is Saturday.
1: Yeah.
0: Monday, I'm in the American consulate. And Tuesday, I'm landing in New York. This is the days they used to give you a E2 visa, which technically was an illegal visa. That only tells you how beautiful the immigration system is. Which I'm only honored because thanks to that, I'm here. But the E2 visa technically was only for the businessmen doing the investment in America, not for the employees of the businessmen doing business in America. So when I arrived, me, which I never lie in my life, I don't have a long nose like Pinocchio. Hey, are you the business guy? I'm like, nope. And Jose Andres began getting in trouble in immigration because the E2 visa was for the business person. But anyway, that's the way it used to work. But I came, and I was supposed to come for 6 months. And what? I came in 91, so 35 years later, hello, America, here I am. That's who it was.
1: Okay, but we didn't get to Washington, D.C. quite yet.
0: Ah, because I came to New York. The restaurant was New York. On 55th.
1: Okay.
0: I was working in a restaurant called Paradis Barcelona. The restaurant gave me the first job.
1: Yes.
0: But the restaurant was okay. It was a new restaurant called El Dorado Petit, 2-star Michelin in Barcelona. This is all before the Olympic Games, Barcelona 92. Every Catalan Spanish company wanted to do business in America, especially restaurants. I wanted to work in that restaurant. The owners of both restaurants were friends. So the owner of El Dorado Petit, he's no longer with us, Luis Cruañas, mythical. He said, I cannot hire you because I'm a friend of the owner of the other restaurant you're leaving. Like, I'm sorry. So you have to go. So I went to Puerto Rico because they offered me a job in Puerto Rico, San Juan, in a restaurant called Reina de España. I worked there 3 months, dancing salsa every night. Oh, my God. And then finally, El Dorado Petit, the restaurant I wanted to go, received 2-3 stars from the New York Times. They were going to be super busy. The owner found me, because I gave him the phone number of the place I was going to go. Can you come back? Ah, now you want to hire me. Great. I will move back to New York. Okay.
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0: I received a phone call, Washington, D.C., Roberto Alvarez, Rob Wilder. They are opening a restaurant called Jaleo. Merrymaking. They needed a Spanish chef. I go to see them. I fall in love with Washington. They made me cook. I was upset. They're like, I'm a cook and you're making me cook. Yes, we need to test you. They give me frozen sardines. They were so smelly. And then they complain. I was like, really? You give me frozen sardines, smelly sardines, and you are complaining about the sardines you gave me? I am a cook. I'm not a magician. 1993, I arrived January 21st in a very cold day.
1: Mm-hmm.
0: And 33 years later, Washington, D.C. is a place I call home. I met my wife in Washington, D.C., dancing salsa in Adams Morgan. And the guy that hired me, Roberto Alvarez, had a restaurant called Café Atlántico. Oh, my God, I'm giving you so many nutty stories.
1: I know.
0: Latin restaurant where at night you will dance salsa after the kitchen closed. There is where I met my wife. She was dancing with her hands, looking like a tree moving with the wind. I fall in love with her. And the rest is history. Three daughters born in D.C. at the Sibley Hospital.
1: Mm-hmm.
0: And they just graduated, the three of them. And I love Washington, and I love
1: it's
0: America.
1: Beautiful. It's
0: oh
1: beautiful.
0: Oh, my God. I tell you so many weird things.
1: Yeah. It must be the wine. But you know what's fascinating? Your whole journey, even before you started your own restaurants, you were very entrepreneurial. You seemed to not assess risk at all. You're going with the river. And you also, I mean, you bring joy with you wherever you go. You're sort of like the weather. You bring it with you, and you make everyone's day brighter and happier. So at Haleo, what gave you the skills and the confidence to know that you could open your own restaurants?
0: Well, so Haleo, the guys that hired me, obviously they gave me every opportunity to become the person I became. Because I was a chef. I mean, they fired me 3 times in the first 2 years. Literally. I mean, there were 3 partners. They were so nice. And it was different. I mean, I'm very opinionated. I mean,
1: no.
0: President Trump fired me on the first day of his presidency. So I've been fired. No. And I'm so thankful he fired me. I already quit before he fired me, but I love that he remembered me. I was so thankful. Like, thank you. So I've been fired. Ferran Adrià fired me. I mean, my wife wants to fire me every day. I'm beloved, but then everybody wants to fire me too. So I create this thing in people. So Haleo for me was great because it gave me the place to belong, right? We all need a place to belong.
1: Mm-hmm.
0: We all need a place to throw the anchor. If you're an immigrant or not, I always say that I've been an immigrant all my life. Because even I was born in Asturias, very young, I moved to Barcelona. Asturias and Barcelona are 2 different places. Maybe Spain, but it's day and night. So I feel we are all always immigrants.
1: Mm-hmm.
0: Because we all come from somewhere and end somewhere else.
1: It's
0: the country. So Haleo gave me this anchor. For me, it was important because, oh my God, I was mesmerized by the Capitol. At night, I would walk in front of the White House, something you cannot do anymore. They put a lot of blocks. Yeah. I don't know. I think it's there. I don't know.
1: It's there.
0: Is there?
1: Yeah.
0: I'm not able to see it anymore. The Capitol is still there. The National Archives. You've been to the National Archives?
1: Mm-hmm.
0: We the people. I go there so often. We the people. Yeah. Those 3 words. So right there, around the corner from Haleo on 7th and E, the Navy Memorial, a sailor, the map of the world, right in the heart of D.C. next to my restaurant. Haleo, that was inspired in a painting by John Singer Sargent called El Haleo, which is in Boston. Across the street from Haleo, a little red brick house, the living quarters of a woman. A woman that was very important during the Civil War, the Flying Hospitals.
1: Mm-hmm.
0: A woman that created the Missing Soldiers Office, helping find out what happened to many soldiers in the battles and where they die, and the woman that brought the Red Cross yeah. into America. That house was the house of Clara Barton. Yeah. A nurse like my mom. A woman that had the talents to take care of the few, but a woman that used those talents to take care of the many.
1: Yeah.
0: Jaleo, for me, was the place that I began working in DC Central Kitchen, one of the best soup kitchens NGOs in America. Mm-hmm. Robert Egger. I'm telling you all those things because Jaleo, for me, was not only the place as a young cook, as a young person, I found a place to belong, a restaurant that was almost the first restaurant in the neighborhood next to the Shakespeare Theater. Mm-hmm. But was the place that a young guy like me became the anchor to be connecting
1: yes.
0: to the city that now I call home. Mm-hmm. And that was the very big lesson that all of us, we have this amazing connection with the places we call home. And that all of us, we have this power, really, of we can be complaining all day of the places we live, what is wrong in our neighborhoods, what is wrong in our cities, what is wrong in our state and our country, or we can be just part of what can be my little contribution that I can make my neighborhood, my city, my country better. Jaleo gave me that kind of amazing mm-hmm. opportunity to watch that I could be a cook, I could be a chef, I could create employment, I could train people, I can tell the stories of my country through food, through dishes, I can create an economic area that more restaurants decide to open because my restaurant is doing well and more restaurants are coming and this is good for everybody. That then the teams working in Jaleo can volunteer in the local soup kitchens. That then those soup kitchens feed the poor. But to more than that, we train also the homeless. Then we find them jobs. Then restaurants like mine hire them. Mm-hmm. Then these people are not in the street anymore. All of a sudden, what I learned at Jaleo is that it's this beautiful, powerful ecosystem that all of us create when we believe in each other. That's what Jaleo gave me.
1: Amazing. That's such a beautiful story. You know, I didn't realize until now, listening to you, that Jaleo gave you all the skills you needed to start World Central Kitchen. Because what you did, you created this center of gravity of community, and everyone contributes, and everyone can be a contributor. So talk a little bit about the founding of World Central Kitchen. Obviously, you had already worked at DC Central Kitchen, and that gave you that notion that the delivery of food is much more than food. It's about care. It's about dignity. It's about exchange from one human to another.
0: So obviously, I mentioned Robert Egger. DC Central Kitchen, very important for me. To this day, I'm still very active. I arrived there as the croquetas I told you before. Mm-hmm. So I will teach people how to make croquetas. Who was going to tell me the lessons of my mom were lessons I could be sharing with somebody in Washington and be helpful for them? I became, you know, board member. I became chairman. Then they retired me, you know. When they give you the chairman emeritus, you know, like Jose, it's time for you to move on. But it really gave me a sense of the power of food, helping the city. Robert Egger, on the first year I met him, the founder, a bartender, who saw that waste was wrong, and we were not only, when we talk about food waste, really is the wrong conversation. Really, we are not wasting food. What we are doing is wasting people and people's life. Mm-hmm. And Robert saw this before anybody. Mm-hmm. And Robert told me that seems philanthropy is always about the redemption of the giver, when philanthropy must become the liberation of the receiver. Mm-hmm. This was very important for me because all these stories, my time in the Navy, the DC Central Kitchen, the stories of Clara Barton, reading John Steinbeck, The Pearl, the first book I read in English, that began showing me that in the world was inequality, to say the least, and that we could do something to make sure that at least was not so much inequality, and that people wanted they don't want our pity, that people wanted our respect. I began seeing that my profession could do more in moments of emergencies. And nothing was more clear to me than Katrina. In Katrina, I watched from the comfort of my home what was going on in New Orleans, especially from the Low Nine and beyond. And I watched, and I didn't do anything. Even people in New Orleans were doing the best they could to take care of their fellow.
1: Yeah.
0: The disaster was beyond imagination. Forget New Orleans. Forget Louisiana. Let's concentrate on the Superdome. 20,000 Americans for over a week with no food and no water. Do you know what an arena is? Everybody will say it's where I go to see. Oh, a stadium where I go to see the 49ers. When I go to see Stephen Curry.
1: It's also a kitchen.
0: When I go to see Taylor Swift. Not really. An arena, and a stadium, more than ever, is a gigantic restaurant that entertains with sports and music.
1: Yeah.
0: Go to a baseball game. Who is watching the game? Everybody. I mean, it's Heimlich maneuvers in a baseball stadium every game. Everybody's eating the hot dogs without munching. All you can eat. Okay. With that idea, for me, it was very clear that people wanted to help. We saw it in September 11. Chefs were randomly opening the restaurants to welcome, to give relief to the people coming from South Manhattan, or they were putting grills in the street, or the hot dog cars were giving hot dogs and water to anybody moving to the safety of North Manhattan. So the goodness of people is always there. The willingness to help is always there. But if it's not organized, you are missing a lot of power. So that's when Haiti happened, 2010, January. I was in Cayman Islands with Eric Rippert and Tony Bourdain, and we saw the images of the devastation, the death, the destruction, the injured in Port-au-Prince. And that day I said, you know, one thing, it's time for me just not to be thinking about what we can do, but going and learning about how we can help. And very quickly the answer was there, because it's obvious, it's nothing new. Clara Barton did it, even she was cooking too. So it's not nothing new. Many organizations, they've been doing it. But when I went to Haiti, I realized that, you know, when it's a fire, who do you send? You send firefighters, right? When there is an earthquake, who do you send? Search and rescue teams with dogs. So if you have to feed people, who do you think is the best people to feed people? So we were able to start coordinating chefs, restaurants, food people, farmers, volunteers, even if they didn't have any clue about cooking. It's more than cooking what we do. And in Haiti, it's very much when World Central Kitchen was created. The first 5-6 years, really what we were doing was all Haiti. It was earthquakes, was another little earthquake, was a hurricane in that same year in September. We began doing different projects. It was more development than the emergency. During 6 years, we didn't have any major hurricane in America. We had few Category 2, Category 3, barely touching, but was no the major destruction. It was 6 years of very peaceful hurricane fronts. 2010, 2016. 2017, back to back to back, 3 hurricane category 5, destroying Houston, destroying parts of Miami, and destroying Puerto Rico. We saw Irma, we saw Maria, and that's very much when Bol Central Kitchen, we began in Houston. I spent there 2 weeks, cooking in Children's Hospital, cooking in the Convention Center. Miami, we did a little bit, but not much. But then is when Maria, we saw what happened. We landed there 2-3 days after the earthquake. And that's very much the moment that World Central Kitchen the clarity of what we had to become was there. We are not a development organization. We are not a long-term hunger organization. This is when I had the clarity that we had to become food emergency, being there very quickly, being there very fast, not because people need food and water, but because sometimes people need to feel that somebody is there for them. Mm. What we bring is not so much food, but what we bring is hope. Mm-hmm.
1: And what I saw when I came to Puerto Rico is that you used the stadium as your central kitchen, and then they used food trucks to deliver throughout to neighborhoods, and they used the kitchens on food trucks, and then they organized all the elementary schools that had kitchens, and all the cooks from the neighborhoods would come to the individual schools. So you had hub and spoke distribution systems all over the country. But you activated also the home cooks, the people who cook at home, who had that skill to offer. So it became this amazing distributed organization and distributed network of delivery of warm meals.
0: It became of nobody's coming to help you. You are the help you're looking for. If you believe in yourself, we can feed Puerto Rico.
1: Yeah.
0: So it's not the 4 million meals that World Central Kitchen did, but was the other meals we were able to influence. By activating the education system or the kitchens in the schools,
1: yes.
0: Money that was pre-approved, the schools were closed. Everybody wanted to help. I remember speaking to the secretary saying, hey, if we activate every school, you have the money, you have the funds, and you have the people that know how to run the kitchens. We can have tomorrow 200 more kitchens feeding people in every corner of Puerto Rico. That happened. So it was not only what we were doing, but the ideas we gave to activate more.
1: Right.
0: And this is very much what World Central Kitchen has become, right? In the fires in L.A., I was not going to go because obviously it was very bad, but me, I go to category 5. I go to the big ones that there is a lot of people, right? But then I was about to take a plane to Spain, and then my is no longer with me. Sam, who used to be my CEO, yeah, he picked up the phone, he called me, and he told me, Jose, my house has burned totally down, and the school of my daughters, and we are in shock. And that moment, I changed my plane to Spain, to L.A. Mm-hmm. The response in L.A., in Pasadena, in Altadena, in all the places we were, in Palisades, one of the things we did that was very proud is so many food trucks in L.A., right? And the fires were happening right and left, and people were being evacuated from the neighborhoods. So we had units of food trucks, 10 here, 10 there, with 1,000 meals on every food truck. If any moment was a new evacuation because the fire was moving into a new neighborhood and people were evacuated, in 1 minute we could be sending 1, 2, 3 food trucks to that arena, to that convention center, to take care of the people in the middle of the night. So when in Bahamas, Dorian destroyed the 14 islands north of the capital of Nassau, we had 6 helicopters, one boat with 2 helipads. Why? Because it was the only way to take care of 14 islands. We did 80,000 meals a day in a matter of a week. Right now in Gaza, you know, when Israel was attacked on October 7th, October 8th, World Central Kitchen was there in the kibbutz in Israel. And I had people asking me, why are you helping there? Like, because the people of the kibbutz in Israel needs our help. And when on October 8th, October 9th, the response, people were telling me, and why are you in Gaza? Because the people of Gaza needs our help. What is wrong about helping people?
1: Yeah.
0: The actions of the few cannot be making you think like everybody is the same. It's beautiful people in Israel and it's beautiful people in Gaza. That's what we feed in both places. Now, in Gaza we have 95 kitchens. In Gaza we have 25 bakeries. In Gaza we have the best structure, we have water. We have 1,900 distribution points. We have 275 routes of distribution daily, 1 million meals a day, 50% of the Gaza population. We create the big warehouse system. We create the big food truck system. Then, you know, I was criticized because I went to Israel and I met with President Herzog. I like President Herzog. And why are you meeting with President Herzog? You're like, well, if I need to feed the people of Gaza, who you want me to talk to? Santa Claus. And I believe in Santa Claus. So World Central Kitchen tries to be an organization that we are very pragmatic in what we do. We understand what our role is, feeding people. We began in Ukraine. We've done close to over 400 million meals in Ukraine.
3: This is astonishing.
0: We were the first, and we're still in the front lines. We've done already close to 400 million meals in Gaza. And now we are running out of money. And now I'm just asking the Arab countries, neighbors, take care of neighbors. Gaza is in the middle of all your countries. I'm just making a very big call to all the Arab countries to do more for the people of Gaza.
1: It's astonishing. World Central Kitchen has served close to a billion meals to people around the world. Just astonishing. Back to this book for a second.
0: Because we are promoting a book.
1: You could stand it up if you want. So
0: there's Explain some, my way.
1: It's really
0: I'm not
1: beautiful.
0: Sing.
1: It's a very beautiful book. There are a lot of photos of the porron. Can you explain to people what the porron is and what role it plays in meals and in social life?
0: El porron, everybody should buy a porron. I mean, William Sonoma is going
1: to
0: be so happy. when I grew up in Barcelona, this is very Catalan. And this is something you see in the farms in Catalonia. So the porron is this kind of glass vessel that has like two arms. One that is the arm to hold, where you fill up the porron with whatever thing you want, beer or cava, the sparkling Catalan wine. And the other arm has a very narrow kind of hole, very small hole. And then you bring it up in the air, and the very thin stream, like if it's a fountain, it starts falling down into your throat. And if you learn how to do this, you have to drink, because if not, your mouth fills up, and then,
1: choke.
0: Yeah. And so you drink, and then you keep passing it, person to person. And that's a big celebration. This in longer tables is the coolest thing ever. And you can get wet, and, you know. don't wear white. I mean, especially if you're a woman, don't wear white or have a double shirt underneath, because then becomes very sexy. You know what I mean?
1: Yeah,
0: it's a good image. And so you drink it away, but you get very messy. So don't do it with red wine. Red wine is terrible. And porron is a celebration. It's so fun. I mean, Spain is fun. You know, it's like when you talk in the book, it's a lot of stories, obviously. Sam is here, who is the writer, who really puts my ideas into writer. He's with us. Say hi, Sam. But everybody asks me about the Spain, right? And tapas, especially tapas. Tapas is a way of life itself. Tapas, remember, tapa means cover. And cover means when you went to taverns in the old days, in Seville, in the south. I'm talking centuries ago. The story says that they will give you a piece of bread or a slice of ham or chorizo, and they'll put it on top of the little glass to make sure that flies and other things don't fall down. And that's the tapa, the cover of the glass.
1: Ah.
0: And they will give you the drink with that piece of meat or piece of food or piece of bread. And that's how the name tapa came to be.
1: Uh-huh.
0: When you go to Spain, especially in the south, you don't do tapas in a table sitting down. Those bars don't even have a table. They have a bar. and you go and you order. And if you are there too long, the bartender is going to look at you like, say, hey, I don't have anything else to tell you. Move on. And you order a sherry, you order, and you bring friends. And they are calling, and they know where they are going to meet you. Because usually you always do the same tour. And you are there at 1, and you are there at 1:20. And it's a social thing. And they find you, and the family finds you. My family knows where I am all the time. I mean, by the time they find, I want them to find me very quickly, because if not, I forget who I am. Because after the 12th glass of sherry, tapas can be very, very, you know, a very big problema. That's why you walk, you don't drive, because if you drive, you get in trouble. And that's what Spanish food is. It's a celebration of life. Going bar to bar with family, friends, new friends you make. Talking to the guy behind the bar that is telling you how he feels that day, or what his problems are, or if he's worried that his soccer team is going to lose, and important things of life. Mm-hmm. And that's what Spanish food, and that's what this book is. At the end, what this book is not recipes. Behind every recipe is a story. And behind every recipe is a person. Well, the person that invented the dish, or well, the person that for first time served you that dish, or well, the farmer where that ingredient came from. At the end, every time, if you think about it, we eat every dish, if we want to listen, has a story to tell us. Only we need to be willing sometimes to listen the whispers of what those dishes, those ingredients wants to tell us. Sometimes they're good, fun stories. Sometimes they are worry, sad stories. But nonetheless are stories that help us understand the world we live in. Very much every recipe has a story. We only need to be willing to listen to those stories.
1: Mm. Beautiful. Cheers. Cheers.
4: Thank you.
0: Thank you very much.
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7: Live from NPR News, I'm Dale Willman. Fighting has continued in southern Lebanon, despite a new framework agreement between Israel and the Lebanese government. It was hoped that deal would end the fighting that's devastated large parts of Lebanon. NPR's Ruth Sherlock reports on the divided opinions in Lebanon over the agreements.
8: Some accept the framework agreement because they want the war to end at all costs. Others, like Frida Nuruddin, says it's a capitulation. She calls it the sale of South Lebanon.
9: They are selling South, and they give the Israeli part to do whatever they want. So that's why we came here, to say no.
8: The deal would have the Iran-backed militant group Hezbollah disarm before Israel leaves parts of South Lebanon that it has occupied. Hezbollah has rejected the deal entirely. And Nuruddin, who's from the south, says she doesn't believe that in practice Israel would withdraw from the land it holds. Ruth Sherlock, NPR News, Beirut.
7: After two major immigration victories at the Supreme Court last week, President Trump is moving ahead with plans that could lead to the deportation of as many as 1 million immigrants who've been living and working legally in the U.S. NPR's Meyer Lyason has more on that story.
10: It's not clear how fast the Trump administration will move to deport legal immigrants from Haiti, Syria, and other countries who have what's called TPS, or temporary protected status. The Supreme Court ruled that Trump can remove TPS from these immigrants because the executive branch controls the immigration system. Some of the TPS immigrants have been in the country legally for decades and are deeply integrated into the economies of some American cities, working in factories and nursing homes. Trump has had a particular animus towards Haitians for years, falsely accusing them during the 2024 election of eating people's pet cats and dogs. Mara Lyason, NPR News.
7: A multimillionaire has now backed off his claims that China is funding opposition to his data center project planned for Utah. NPR's Jeff Brumfield has more for us.
11: Canadian investor Kevin O'Leary is best known as a member of the cast of Shark Tank, but he's also tried to build a massive data center in Utah. After he ran into local resistance, he went on cable news to accuse several organizations and individuals of being paid by the Chinese government. One of them was Gabby Finlayson, a Utah native.
12: I think it's difficult for some of these folks to fathom the idea that real people wouldn't just say, like, thank you, Kevin O'Leary, for ruining our environment. So it has to be China.
11: In a post on X, O'Leary now says he has no evidence that Finlayson or others are funded by China. Fox News has also issued an apology for allowing him to speak about it on their programs. Jeff Brumfield, NPR News.
7: And you're listening to NPR News. A father and son were pulled alive from a pile of rubble in Venezuela on Sunday. It was a story of hope from a scene of chaos. Officials there say the death toll from two earthquakes that hit the region last Wednesday has reached 1,450, and thousands of other people were injured. Tens of thousands of people are reported as missing. Wildfires are burning in several states in the Southwest. That includes in Arizona, where a fire in the northern part of the state is prompting residents to get ready to evacuate. From member station KNAU, Chris Clements reports that the Pocket Fire is approaching the city of Flagstaff.
13: The Pocket Fire nearly doubled in size this weekend, driven by high winds, low humidity, and challenging terrain. It's tearing through Red Rock Country north of Sedona and getting closer to communities like Kachina Village, where Cheyenne Grabiak lives. He says this wildfire seems worse than past fires in the area.
14: It feels a little scarier just because the wind we've had the last few days and just how dry it's been.
13: Fire managers say the pocket fire could get closer to Flagstaff as high winds continue. For NPR News, I'm Chris Clements in Flagstaff.
7: The latest installment of Toy Story continued to be a huge success this weekend, bringing in another $70 million in ticket sales at North American theaters. That kept it in the number one slot after making the strongest debut of the year last weekend. Supergirl was this weekend's biggest new release, but only managed to bring in $38 million, which was well below the expectations by the producer Warner Brothers. And the low-budget horror flick Obsession brought in another $9.8 million. I'm Dale Willman, NPR News.
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2: Thank you, Nancy. I'm happy to be here.
1: You know, I appreciate some of the things you have in your book, like a glossary. That's very helpful, those of us who don't know a lot about this subject. And also, your photographs and illustrations are essential. Yeah. Oh, my gosh. I studied them because I thought, oh, yeah, there's no way you could explain that in words, but there's that illustration and the photograph. Now, there are also a lot of authors.
2: Yes. And I want to say that this is the second edition. So I was one of the primary authors on the first edition, and then the second edition has a lot more to it because things change. And we covered a broader area of California to include more Southern California growing conditions. All of the authors on the first edition were from the Central Valleys of California, and so we tend to be rather focused to that environment. So this is really great if you're in some of those marginal climates, coastal climates, as well as introductions of new rootstock varieties and things like that.
1: And I noticed that you are a technical editor, and Chuck Ingalls, his name comes up often. So you were a co-editor.
2: Yes.
1: Of this edition.
2: Yes.
1: The second edition.
2: Yes.
1: Well, I asked friends, if you could talk to somebody who was an expert in this subject, what questions would you have for them? So one friend, for example, said, well, I wonder how much sun do I need? Because her whole backyard is a garden. And so I thought, well, I'm sure you know about that. And then the next friend I asked, I said, if you could talk to an expert, what would you ask this expert? And she says, oh, I wouldn't have to do that because my husband is a master gardener.
2: Oh.
1: And I never knew that about her. I thought, oh, that's fun because that's what you do.
2: Yeah. Yeah.
1: Now, what is that? That you're director of the statewide Master Gardener program?
2: So I'm retired now. I just want to be clear.
1: Yes.
2: And so there's a new director. But I was the first and was the director of that program for quite a long time. And the Master Gardener program is a wonderful program throughout California. Most counties do have that program, and it's a volunteer program. So, for example, in Butte County, they have a Master Gardener program that's associated with the University of California. Their goal is to take all of the research-based information that the university produces, which is a lot, and extend it to the public, to their clients. And people who need information are the best people to teach because they want to know because they have their own problems. So specifically to the home orchard, you know, if you could ask an expert, a UC expert like a master gardener, you know, we are extending that research-based information. So that's the whole goal of that program. So
1: I'll remind listeners, my guest is Pamela Geisel Plemons, and the title of this book that she co-authored, The Home Orchard, Growing Your Own Deciduous Fruit and Nut Trees. So I was interested in the fact that John Bidwell, our founding father here, found that you could grow just about anything here.
2: Yes.
1: Is that true?
2: It is pretty much true. You know, there are some limitations, but because our climate zone is such, it has kind of the best of everything. So a couple of things that you need to have a home orchard is chilling hours. And those are hours of temperatures below 45 through the winter. And that helps to facilitate the bloom of our fruit trees. And if we don't get those chilling hours, they don't bloom properly. They have overlapping bloom, or it just doesn't bloom at the right time. Or the pollinators bloom at a different time. It just messes things up. So that's why, you know, specifically like to the coast where they don't get enough chilling hours, they have to plant typically low chill varieties. But we in our climate zone, which is a Central Valley climate zone, hot in the summer, cool in the winter, perfect Mediterranean climate, we can pretty much grow anything. And in fact, one of my goals in my own garden is to have fruit every month of the year. So that would include citrus. Now, our home orchard book does not include citrus, but we have other books based on citrus, you know, that are out there. But so I have fruit from starting in probably April through of my deciduous fruits through October. And then my citrus come in. And so it's really fun to have fruit every month of the year.
3: Well, one thing that I've discovered about myself, each page I turned in your book, I thought, gosh, I am so ignorant. I didn't know the extent of my ignorance until I was looking at your book. Oh, my gosh. And so
2: one of the reasons – I mean, there's a ton of information online, of course, about a home orchard and how to manage a home orchard. But there is so much you can know, and having a book as a reference – that you can just pull down when you need that information. You don't need it all the time, right? But but anyway, it's really a wonderful way to kind of keep up. And then you can read it at your leisure to learn.
3: Yeah. Yeah. And this is a large book that I thought, yeah, this is the kind of book you want on your shelf, because the questions come up and you wouldn't say start page one and go to the last page, because you would look up and say, oh, so that's how I should do that.
2: So for
3: when I should do it.
2: Yeah. For example, one question that a lot of people have is, you know, do I need a pollinator plant?
3: Oh yeah, I wondered that too.
2: So you want to plant a cherry tree. What cherry trees can I plant that will also pollinate, so they'll pollinate each other? Well, that's stuff you don't keep in your brain. Well, at least I can't keep it in my brain. So you could look it up and go, okay, I'm going to the nursery and I need these two varieties of cherries. So then you have to plant two cherries. Well, I don't have room for two cherries. How could I do that? Right? You could plant two trees in the same hole and you would have your pollinator and your – and they'll both produce fruit, right? So there are certain nurseries that will graft multiple varieties onto the same tree. So I don't love doing that, because if one of the grafts, we'll say, dies, you know, you kind of lose that variety, and plants don't grow at the same rate. Namely, different varieties don't grow at the same rate, and so one can take over the other. But anyway, you know, so there are options for planting those multiple varieties.
3: One thing I've found about the couple of fruit trees that I have is every year's different. Just about.
2: Yeah.
3: And I don't think I do anything different, but they seem to have a mind of their own.
2: Mm-hmm. Well, you know, some of the things that I hear about and people ask me about is that. Why am I not getting fruit? Why are all my fruits falling off? How come they're so small? And there's a couple of reasons for that. You know, improper pruning too hard, or not pruning enough. Overcropping. So if you don't thin the fruits at the proper time, you know, when they're about 3/4 to an inch in size, generally, depends on the variety, of course, but proper thinning, so you don't overcrop the tree. If you do overcrop it, and that's when you get those branches that break, and, you know, the tree goes, oh my gosh, what's happening? And they'll not bear the following year, and you get into an alternate bearing cycle, and it's really hard to get it back to, you know, a consistent even cropping. And that's your goal, really, is to try and have that even, consistent cropping from year to year.
3: Well, I often wonder, because I often do the pruning when it occurs to me.
2: Yeah.
3: Like, oh, that limb's in the way. I can't get by. So I'll just cut it off. And then I wonder, oh, is this the right time to be doing this?
2: Mm-hmm.
3: So you've just explained something that I didn't realize it. So that makes sense.
2: Well, the good news about pruning, and this is really an interesting thought about how to grow fruit trees in a small garden. And that is summer pruning. So when we talk about how to prune trees, most people think, well, dormant pruning. And that's good to do, absolutely. But we find that if you prune a lot in the summer and cut off excessive growth and keep the trees a little smaller, we call them fruit bushes, that you can produce a great crop. And summer pruning slows them down so that they don't get so big. And also, one thing that's really important, especially this year, is to prune out all the suckers that are growing up into the center of the tree, because they block air movement and you end up with a lot of disease problems. For example, in my own orchard, it's really a nightmare this year. I didn't get a single apricot because of all of the late rain we've had. And the brown rot just came in and took out all the fruit, which is a fungus disease. And I could have sprayed for it if I were more timely. That's the other thing that's so important, is doing things at the time they need to be done.
3: That's what I always wonder, if I'm doing that. Now, my very talented producer, Matt Fidler, who's recording.
2: I love him.
3: I do too. And he's listening, but he is a gardener. And I said, Matt, if you have any questions you want to ask Pam, feel free to ask. And so I noticed that he was nodding when you were talking just now. Matt's nodding. So, Matt, what question do you have for Pam?
4: Well, you know, I have a ton.
2: But, I love it.
4: You're bringing, well, one of the things that you brought up, Nancy, we were talking about how your crops are different every year.
2: Yeah.
4: And I know this book isn't specifically about citrus, because you just said that, but I do have a question about citrus. And certainly I have a variety of amount of, I have a grapefruit tree and I have a couple of orange trees and I have a lemon tree. But I've noticed my grapefruits and oranges some years just taste really lousy. They're really bitter.
3: Yeah.
4: And I'm wondering if there's something wrong with my soil, if I'm not watering correctly. I don't know. What kind of things should I test? Because, yeah, my oranges are sour, but they haven't always been sour. So I know the variety. I think they're Matsumis. Mm-hmm. And those are one of my favorite citrus to eat, but mine aren't tasting good. What should
2: now,
4: I test?
2: Are they Satsuma mandarins, or you said
4: yes,
2: oranges?
4: Yes, Satsuma mandarins. Yeah,
2: mandarins. And so, you know, a lot of that has to do with the weather during the ripening period. And also when you harvest, if you, you know, if they're not getting full sun, they're not getting enough carbohydrates to produce sugars to make them sweet, that could be part of it. But a lot of it is due to the weather during the developmental period, you know. And if you're not getting enough heat units, the warmth that they need, they may, you know, not develop as much sugar. Also, it somewhat depends on when you harvest. If you're harvesting too soon, they're going to be bitter. They're not going to be very sweet. Low fertility can influence taste. High fertility can influence taste. If you're pushing it with too much, even organic nitrogen fertilizer, you're going to push a lot of foliar growth, but it's not going to develop good quality fruit.
4: So maybe my PK is, you know, the potassium and phosphorus is maybe a little bit low, because
2: could be.
4: You know, I'm in Chico, so I'm getting plenty of heat.
2: Mm-hmm.
4: It's getting plenty of sun.
2: Okay. It could be.
4: Yeah.
2: You know, I never worry about over-fertilizing with P and K, phosphorus and potassium, because those are soil-bound. They're not going to leach into the water table at all. They're just going to be tied up there, and plants need those two nutrients.

0: certainly influence flavor. So when people ask me how to fertilize citrus, the ideal time is at flowering, fruit set, and then not much later than June. So all of your fertilization for citrus should be done in the spring. And don't fertilize in the summer or fall, particularly in the fall, because you'll be stimulating growth that could be very susceptible to frost. And we want to avoid that.
1: Let me remind listeners who my guest is. Her name is Pamela Geisel Plemon, and the book is The Home Orchard, Growing Your Own Deciduous Fruit and Nut Trees. We'll be back to continue our conversation after a short break. 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I'm Nancy Wiegman.
2: 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I'm Stephen Hill, a program called Etheria on the next hearts of space.

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1: I'm Nancy Wigman, and you're listening to Nancy's Bookshelf on North State Public Radio. I'm back with my guest, Pamela Geisel-Plemons, who has written a reference book for the home orchard. And I mentioned Matt grows a lot of things in his yard. And Matt, you were asking about watering plants, because that's another thing that,
2: Right. We're starting the hot season is here.
3: Today.
2: Oh, yeah. It's going to be 100 and something today. And, you know, during the winter, you know, we have wet winters. I never worry about that. And I wonder how often should I be watering, and what's the best way to water? I don't know. I guess my other question is about, and to kind of continue along with the watering, is a drip system. Is that a good way to water an orchard, or should I leave that more for my annuals, or?
3: Those are really good questions. And I will say that's a pretty involved. I mean, I teach a 3-hour class on irrigation. So there's a lot of information there. But I will say, just generally, drip is wonderful. It gives you a lot of flexibility. It puts water where water is needed and not where it's not needed. So it conserves water. It's a good way to irrigate. The problem is that a lot of people use drip incorrectly, because you want to replace the water that's been used that day or that week, as opposed to deep watering. I personally think individual drippers for fruit trees, for example, if you only put one emitter out, it's not going to be enough water. And so you have to calculate, and that's one thing this book is really great for, is there are irrigation scheduling techniques, and it depends a lot on your soil type. It depends on how much sand is in that soil, how much clay. It depends on the weather, all of those things. So you should be adjusting your irrigation system, first of all, at least seasonally. The other thing that's important is, for example, a large tree will use between 40 and 60 gallons of water a day during the summer. And so think about your irrigation system. How much, if you're using drip, how much water is going on that tree every time you irrigate? If you have 1 2-gallon emitter and you irrigate for 1 hour every day, you're putting on 2 gallons of water a day. Most trees, that's not enough water. So you're going to need like 5 to 6 to 7 emitters to put on 12 gallons a day or so. And so my experience is a lot of people don't irrigate enough when they have drip. And so it's important to calculate your water needs to be accurate, and using a reference. And there are a lot of online references to how much water a tree will use per day. But if you think about that, that it's a bigger quantity than what everyone seems to think. Now, the other

0: interesting is I think individual emitters for fruit trees don't work as well because it's such a small area that you're wetting, and that's not enough root system to support all the fruit and the canopy and everything. So I like to use micro sprays that wet a larger area and give you more flexibility, and you can put on more water at one time, assuming you have good drainage, so that you only have to irrigate every 2 or 3 days as opposed to every day. The other thing I want to say quickly about drip is, and this is the disadvantage to drip, it needs a lot more maintenance than a lot of people are willing to give. You have to check your irrigation system, I would say, at least 2 or 3 times during the season to go through that drip system because they plug up, critters get in the emitters, roots grow through the emitters. I live on an acreage, so I tend to have a rodent problem, and they come in and chew the tubing. They love the plastic tubing, and then I get these huge leaks. So really, maintenance is really important.
1: Well, so then we have to decide, well, what tree should I plant?
0: What tree should you plant? My best advice for that is to, one, plant a variety you like. You know, so if you can go to the farmer's market and taste different fruit varieties. For example, my favorite fruit, my favorite peach is, this is how I remember it, Oh Henry. Oh Henry is a wonderful peach variety. It's so good. And I can't get enough of them. And they don't grow that variety commercially.
1: Well, I love peaches too. In fact, so much I planted a peach tree in my yard.
0: Good girl.
1: But it didn't survive. And I was, so I've given up of that spot. I'm wondering if it's the spot in my yard.
0: It could be. Could be a lot of things, Nancy. It could be planted too deeply. It could be, you know, they get borers if they get sunburned. Sunburn is a huge problem in home gardens. Again, mostly because they don't get enough water because people are trying to drip irrigate. But that's a big question, and there's a lot of things that can cause that. So could be overwatering as well. That's a pretty common problem when people are trying to grow a fruit tree near a lawn, let's say, you know, in a lawn.
1: That's where mine was planted, in my front yard. My guest is Pamela Geisel-Plemons, and her book is The Home Orchard, Growing Your Own Deciduous Fruit and Nut Trees. So we kind of talked about some of the common problems that you see, or any other problems that come up fairly often?
0: Oh, my gosh, yes. you know, it's – I want to be fair. You know, growing fruit trees is really great because it's a – I think it's a good use of our resources. So if you – you know, water being scarce in some years especially, space, but it's a good use of that space. An edible crop that you're spending resources on. But it does require work. They require work. And there are so many problems. But I think right now the problem that people are seeing are problems with the brown rot that I mentioned earlier, but also the fact that they have too much fruit. So I'm going to talk a little bit about fruit thinning because it's not too late to go in. Those trees want to produce fruit. And this is a really good fruit year. We had good weather. We had a lot of fog, which really contributes a lot to our chilling hours. And so that was really great. So the trees are loaded and you need to thin. And here's my best tip for thinning fruit trees. So think about the size, the ultimate size of that fruit. You would like a nice peach, right? Mm-hmm. Instead of a whole bunch of little ones, you want a few big ones. So thinning, you want to make sure that you take the fruit off when it's about 3/4 to 1 inch in diameter or so. And you want to leave a space about the size of your fist between each fruit. Okay, so you're going to be taking off lots and lots and lots of fruit. A little developing fruits. And the best time to do that, it depends on, you know, the time of year and when the fruit ripens. But again, when you're getting to that size of about 3/4 of an inch to an inch. So if you wait too late, you're not going to get an effect from the thinning. But it's important to do that to get good-sized fruit as well as to avoid branches breaking. The second problem we're going to start seeing right now is a problem with sunburn. Because of the hot days, they're not really, really well adapted.
1: In fact, when you mentioned that a peach tree could get too much sun.
0: Oh, yes.
1: And maybe that's what it was, because I planted my tree where it would get plenty of sun. I think, oh, that's good for it.
0: So the two things that you can do to prevent that sunburn problem. One is to make sure it's getting enough water, and not water up close to the trunk, but out what we call the drip line, which is the outer edge of that.
1: You have illustrations of that in the book.
0: Yes.
1: Yeah.
0: How to plant.
1: The drip
0: line. Just really helps. But you'll you can paint the trunks with a latex paint. It can be indoor or outdoor. It doesn't matter, but that's white. And you mix it with half water, half paint. And paint the trunks, paint everything, especially when they're young. And especially on the south and west side, because that's where you're going to get the most intense heat. Mm-hmm. And that will protect them from sunburn. And that's really important. The other thing you can do is there are these plastic tubes that you could put around the trunk. You could also wrap it with burlap, that kind of thing, to protect it from sunburn, just to give it a barrier between the temperature and the sun and the poor little developing trunks.
1: Well, this is on a somewhat different subject, but in my yard, I've noticed these little mounds, and I think there are moles. And because it's different, you have a picture in your book. Here's a picture of a gopher mound, mm-hmm. and here's a picture of the moles. And some years ago, I thought, okay, this gopher is after my tree, the roots.
0: Definitely could be.
1: So I thought, okay, I don't want to kill the little guy. I just want to encourage him to go somewhere else and not eat the roots of my tree. So, what can we do for gophers?
0: Well, gophers are a real problem, but this is where you have to be proactive in the early stages of planting. And frankly, don't be afraid to trap them, because it's very difficult to prevent gophers. But your goal is to give the plant a chance, you know, to grow and put out some roots before the gophers can do too much damage. Once the trees are established, gophers are less likely. They still can be a problem if there are too many of them, but less likely to kill the tree. But initially, because there's so few roots there to support the plant, you want to protect them at that time. And that there are gopher baskets, you know, that you can.
1: You have a photograph of these little gopher traps.
0: Right. Yeah.
1: And this was some years ago. So what you're just saying makes sense.
0: Yeah.
1: That gopher is no longer a problem because the tree now is big enough to.
0: They can. And also the roots get dense enough, and the gophers just, you know, they want little baby things. They like, you know.
1: That's what they were doing.
0: Yeah.
1: Aha. Uh-huh.
0: We have always, when we plant, we have to protect not. So we do get gophers. But we have to protect against squirrels. The squirrels will eat the trunk's bark. They like that sap because it's got sugar in it and nutrition. And so they just eat the bark.
1: Well, you see, I have a friend whose whole backyard is a garden, and she does not like squirrels. And I thought, but they are so cute.
0: Well, there are several types of squirrels, and there are ground squirrels.
1: Yeah, you have pictures of these different squirrels in the book, too.
0: Yes, and a little bit about management of squirrels. And the beautiful gray, fluffy tree squirrels, they'll eat your fruit, but they're not as much of a problem as ground squirrels. Ground squirrels are just very destructive. But most people in town don't have ground squirrels. They have tree squirrels.
1: I think you lived for quite a few years in Fresno,
0: uh-huh.
1: and there were ground squirrels there, as I recall.
0: Oh, yes.
1: And I think they're cute. Again.
0: They are cute.
1: The other day I was watching a little squirrel climb down to where I had a fig tree. I could see him out my kitchen window, and the figs were just so bitter. And I watched this little squirrel go pick one up, nibbled a little bit, put it down, found another one, nibbled a little bit. So I thought, oh, he would be in favor of something that's sweet. Mm-hmm. So I went out and thought, oh, what he is doing is he is eating at the surface where the sweetness is and then not eating the center that is not sweet. So I thought, thank you, little squirrel.
0: He's telling you which ones are good and which ones are not.
1: But moles and gophers are, can be.
0: Yeah, that's, those kinds of problems, you know, are typical of fairly, where there are a lot of fruit trees, we tend to get a lot of problems with rodents.
1: What other pests could we, can you advise us?
0: You know, one problem that I've noticed a lot this year because of our late rains is a problem with fire blight. Fire blight is a bacterial disease that affects fruits that are in the pome family, so apples and pears. And it's a bacteria that, interestingly enough, goes through the flower during the bloom period. So right now, it's really too late to do anything to prevent it. And what it looks like is that they call it fire blight because the branches and shoots all turn black. And it looks very different than just a branch dying back. It's just, you know, the branch is dead and it has this black look to it. And the tips of it will have a little shepherd's crook. And they'll start to ooze a black goo, not a black, a kind of an amber color goo. And that's loaded with the bacteria. So prevention is really important. You know, you have to spray a copper spray during the bloom period to get some protection. And timing is very important. So it's too late now. But what you can do now is prune out the deadwood and reduce the inoculum or the bacteria for the following year. And it's important that you haul that stuff away so you don't leave the bacteria right in your orchard, you know, or in your garden.
1: My guest is Pamela Geisel-Plemons, and she is co-author of a book, The Home Orchard, Growing Your Own Deciduous Fruit and Nut Trees. Now, the nut tree, we've talked about fruit trees more, but I had not realized how many different kinds of walnuts there are because typically I buy my walnuts at retail. And they all look alike.
0: Like English walnuts, right?
1: Yeah. And then I have a friend who had walnuts that were had been harvested, but there were some that were on the ground. And he asked some friends, you want to come pick up these? And they were different and they were delicious. So can people just plant a single walnut tree?
0: They can, especially in this area, because we have a lot of orchards of walnut trees. They're wind pollinated primarily. They have catkins, and so they have lots and lots of little flowers, and they're wind pollinated. I think that people, when they plant walnuts, they should plant some of the newer varieties like Frankat because they are smaller. We need the smaller trees. The old-fashioned Hartley-type walnuts, which are delicious, they're huge trees. And they're on a big black walnut rootstock, and so they get huge. So most orchardists are now going to the smaller varieties and planting a little bit closer. But they taste delicious. They're really good varieties.
1: After a break, I'll continue my conversation with retired Professor Pamela Geisel-Plemons. Her book is The Home Orchard. 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I'm Nancy Wigman.
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1: I'm Nancy Wigman, and you're listening to Nancy's Bookshelf on North State Public Radio. I'm back with my guest, retired professor Pamela Geisel-Plemons, who has written a reference book for the small-scale grower. I'm going to ask Matt if he has a question for you now.
0: Sure.
6: Well, yeah, when you brought up black walnut stalks, and that reminded me of an issue I have in my own yard, and I know other people in the area probably have that, is black walnut or pecan or trees that release juglone.
0: Mm-hmm.
6: And how that might affect other trees you're planting. Because from what I've heard is that because I had pecan, I think my little section of my neighborhood here in Chico was once a pecan orchard, and there's these huge pecan trees all over my neighborhood. And yeah, they released this thing called juglone, and I know black walnut does in much higher quantities than pecan. And what kind of things can I grow and maybe cannot grow in soil that has juglone in it?
0: Yeah, well, that's kind of a problem, because typically you can't really replant into those areas very well, at least initially. And if you are in an area that was a walnut orchard that had black walnut, or even any walnut really, you can incorporate organic matter into that soil, and it helps to degrade that very quickly, or more quickly, and provide irrigation so that it leaches that material out of the soil a little bit better. You can just leave it fallow for a while and then go ahead and replant. But that does create some issues if you try to replant right away. As far as growing under them, it's tough, partly because of the shade. You know, if you want to grow under an existing tree, it's such a dense shade, and the roots are very competitive for any plants that are growing underneath those trees. It isn't just the juglone. It's all the other competition factors as well. So it just depends on what it is you want to grow. You can try a lot of different things, like some of the shade tolerant plants. I can't really say. It depends on your yard, but there aren't any really lists of plants that will grow under walnut trees that I'm aware of. I've never really seen one.
6: I have a lot of these in my front yard, and the only
0: existing pecans.
6: Yeah, well, actually, okay. The neighbor cut down one of them. Because it's very close, and pecan trees lose large branches. But it's funny, that's where my citrus trees grow, and they seem to do well because they still get a lot of sun. So I figure that citrus trees seem to do well. I've heard things like apple and pear do very poorly.
0: Mm-hmm.
6: And then I've just found, you know, these aren't fruiting trees, but like salvias and kind of native plants like that seem to do fine under them.
0: And that's because they don't need as much water. And I think it's more of a – we've found that it's more of a competition problem than the actual juglone problem, you know, because that's only in the leaves, and the leaves primarily decompose pretty quickly. So just from the research that I've read, it has sort of been shown that it's more of a problem because of root competition and too much shade than the actual juglone problem. So more shade-tolerant plants or plants that will tolerate low water situations seem to do better.
6: Well, that fits exactly with what's happening in my front yard. So I can't blame the juglone maybe so much. These are some huge trees with some big root systems that suck up a lot of water.
0: Yep.
6: And okay, great. Thank you.
0: You bet.
1: You also touched on sun, because that's what my friend who has a whole backyard as her garden, because she was wondering how much sun, and it sounds like it totally depends on what it is she wants to grow there.
0: Well, yes, but I will say that at a minimum, they need 6 to 8, better 8 hours of direct sun to grow well. Because once they get in the shade, that influences how leaf development, as more importantly, flower development. And if they're not getting enough sun, they're not going to develop good flower production. So a lot of orchardists, you know, that's why they try to keep just the right amount of space between the rows. It's not so much partly to get equipment down, but mostly so that the plants get sun all the way around. And that's why we use the training systems that we use in fruit trees, is to maximize sun exposure.
1: Let me remind listeners, my guest is Pamela Geisel-Plemons, and the book she co-authored, The Home Orchard, growing your own deciduous fruit and nut trees. And for people who don't have much experience or knowledge, what is the easiest, the most productive fruit tree for our area? What would you recommend?
0: I love for that question, Nancy. That's a great question, because I think a lot of us who have small yards, we don't have a lot of time. We want a fruit tree. I think that some of the easiest things to grow are, one, are dwarf trees. And dwarf trees are grown on rootstocks that typically grown on rootstocks that dwarf the sign or the upper part of the plant, the fruit producing part of the plant. So the rootstocks slow the growth down so it keeps them smaller. There are also what are called genetic dwarf fruit trees. And those are basically the buds are much closer together. They stay quite a bit smaller. They might be on a more vigorous rootstock, but the sign wood or the fruit producing part of it, they're slower growing. So either of those types of dwarf fruit trees are the best. And if you can grow them in a container, a large container, because the bigger the container, the better the and more root system there will be. That confines the space and it limits the amount of pruning you have to do. And also, frankly, it limits the amount of fruit you're going to get, because I'll tell you, I have so much fruit sometimes.
1: My
0: it's
1: goodness,
0: like I
1: yes.
0: have no idea what to do with it and no time to deal with it.
1: Oh, gosh. I've had that experience, too, which reminds me, in your book, you also have tips for how to – once you've harvested the fruit.
0: Yes.
1: I've always wondered, well, should I put it in the refrigerator? Should I put it in plastic? How do we know how best to take care of the fruit after we've harvested it?
0: I think that, you know, that is so critical, because you've spent the whole year trying to get this plant to produce fruit, and you put all this effort in. You fertilize, you water, you prune, you spray as needed or as required, and I don't necessarily mean pesticides. It can be other kinds of materials or organic materials, whatever it is to manage those pests, and that you go out of town, go on your Hawaii vacation, and that's right when your peaches are ripening and you lose the whole crop. So was that a waste? Yes. So it's important to, one, remember and put on your calendar when the fruit is typically going to be ripe. And usually, and we have some of these ripening tables in our book, it'll say, you know, first part of June, first 2 weeks in June. And it, in this location, so you can adjust that for your climate zone. But put it in your calendar when approximately this fruit is going to be ripe, and don't go on vacation at that time. Also, harvest at the right time. And the right time for most home gardeners, we want fruit that is tree ripe. We don't want to get the hard fruit that we get in the market, because that sort of defeats the purpose. Our purpose is we want good quality fruit that we can eat at its peak. And that might mean you don't harvest all your fruit on one day. It's more likely that you're going to harvest some fruit every day. And either eat it right then or store it properly. And it depends on the fruit how best to store it. You know, nuts are stored a little bit differently. We store our almonds and our walnuts in the freezer. You know, we harvest and then put them all in the freezer.
1: Because that high oil content, especially for walnuts.
0: They go rancid so fast.
1: Oh, gosh. And I just, when I'm in stores and see the nuts just out unrefrigerated, like, gosh.
0: Yeah. And things like peaches, you know, you want to harvest them when they're firm but ripe. And the way to know when that is to taste them for a home gardener. Taste it. See if it's, you know, got that fruit, if it's got the right, we call it sugar to acid ratio. I tend to like fruit that is more on the acid side. I don't like it overly sweet. Some people like varieties that are very sweet. And then try to find, you know, if you don't have a lot of area, try to find a fruit tree that will hold its fruit for a long time. So, for example, in my orchard, I have a variety of a pluot. I love this pluot. It's called Dapple Dandy Pluot. And it's like a hybrid between a apricot and a plum.
1: Yeah.
0: And it's delicious. And it holds on the tree really, really well. So you can harvest over almost a 4 to 6 week period. It stays on the tree that long. On the other hand, I have a Santa Rosa plum. Not super fond of that variety. It's going to come out probably this year. But it all ripens within a week and a half period. And, you know, what do you do with all those plums except give them away? And everybody's like, it's like zucchini.
1: Oh, gosh.
0: Don't let her come near my house. I don't want any more plums.
1: Yeah.
0: So, you know, knowing some of those varieties and how long they last on the tree is really helpful. Pears, for example, pears are unique in that you don't want them to be ripe on the tree. You want them to be very firm. And you can tell they're ready to ripe because you lift up the pear and it should snap off with a little stem. And they still should be pretty firm. And then you can refrigerate them for quite a long time and then pull them out as you need them to soften and soften up just a little bit and soften that skin on the countertop.
1: Now, you mentioned the stem. So if you get cherries, sometimes if they're already harvested, sometimes it'll have a stem and sometimes it won't. So which would be better?
0: So once you take the stem off, there's an opening there for decay to get in. So if you have an option, it's better to harvest it with the stem, but avoid damaging the little bud that the stem is attached to or the little shoot. That's called the fruit spur. And that's where your fruit for the next year will also come from. And that spur will be very fruitful for anywhere from 3 to 5 years. And then it gets replaced down the road with another spur. But, so if you can maintain the stems on the cherries, it will allow them to last longer and have less decay in storage.
1: My guest is Pamela Geisel-Plemons. And she is co-author of The Home Orchard, Growing Your Own Deciduous Fruit and Nut Trees. So there's so much more we could talk about. I'd love to ask you more questions. But is there anything that you think listeners would really benefit from knowing from all your years of experience, Pamela?
0: Oh, golly. Well, yes. Do what you love with that. Because – you know, I love growing, but I also love traveling. And I have to say right now I'm struggling with that because my orchard is a little overwhelming, especially this time of year. And but yet I want to go to Hawaii and yeah. I want to go to Europe. I want to go hike Mont Blanc. And so that's one thing is really plan on what you want to do long term. Trees are productive anywhere from, you know, typically 15 years. So you're making a commitment for a long time, really. But, you know, plant what you love and use those resources wisely.
1: Thank you. I've had that same experience, too, that just when you want to go to France, your garden is your trees. Yeah. Well, I so enjoyed your book. And like I say, it's something that I think so many people would want to have on their shelf as a reference.
0: Yes.
1: It's a wonderful reference book.
0: Thank you.
1: So thank you for putting this together for us.
0: You bet.
1: My guest has been Pamela Geisel-Plemons. Her book is The Home Orchard, Growing Your Own Deciduous Fruit and Nut Trees. Thank you, Pamela.
0: Thank you, Nancy. It's been fun.
1: And next we have a segment we call The Writer's Room, and it features writers from around the North State.
7: First principles. We don't believe in the mind anymore. That's passé, done away with. It's been decreed by a man in a door mule suit. Now everyone agrees that we believe in the sanity of mobs and particle accelerators. The joke's on us. Amuse yourself in a Super Mario Party jamboree. On sale now for only a few worthless dollars. The medieval age has unfortunately been eradicated. Amusements can all be had. First principles, we have no need ponder. We don't believe in the mind anymore. The joke's on us. My very own mother wouldn't give me a job, for I have no identity, and nor does she. Just sit over there, young man, and play your box. The spirit and the flesh can have a good wait. The will and the intellect can both have a good time. And now off to your dreadful bed. VP Bodrix.
8: Songs I Sing. Will anyone like the songs I sing? Will anyone feel the truth I bring? When critics frown, do I have worth? My hidden self has given birth for all to judge and appraise, while I wait, anxious and afraid, that some won't like the songs I sing. Battles rage inside my brain, flow from the heart, or recede and abstain, to risk the hurt of self-expression, or bear the ache of self-repression. Whatever the way, the pain remains the same. Dwindle, wither, and go away, never to be seen another day. Suppress my feelings, run and hide, never let anyone inside. Or delve deep in my soul for my own sake, then share the wares that I create. My choice is really very clear. Shout out loud and say, I'm here to tell my tales. So I will bring all the songs I like to sing. Drew Tack.
9: Town Monument. Sleep drunk, we hear sirens from bed, and at sunrise, check our phones. I stride the neighborhood avenue to find Bidwell Mansion, Victorian landmark, yesterday pink, now charred and smoldering, grieving itself, collapsed into a Dalian dream. Light seeps through majestic trees. Locals line the sidewalk. Girl Scout alumni who toured ornate, eerie rooms with a blind and brilliant docent. Old-timers holding hands. Unwitting parents whose kids cut class to smoke weed on the veranda. Amid the rubble, steps survive, once slick from generations of weddings, picnics, first kisses. Erased footprints of those who were conquered. Before Bidwell betrayed the Mexican culture, some called him Don Juan, a title of respect. While traveling on the steamboat Bell, a boiler burst, broke his skull, and stamped a coin-sized pit above his eyebrow. A man with a hole in his head who would defend but exploit indigenous people along lush Chico Creek. I step off the curb. A sedan with open windows flies down the esplanade, and a woman shouts on repeat, "Great day for Native people! They kept slaves in there!" A villa for Machupta pagans and Annie's plan to save them. How tangled are the roots of American memory, bearing fruit both rotten and ripe. In one photo, the mansion looks stately, nostalgic, a tribute to our town. In another, obscene. So much depends on where you angle the light. Danielle Alexich.
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0: anything is possible, I guess. But also, you just sometimes it's good to just enjoy yourself. 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

Hi, this is Steve Inskeep. When you roll out of bed, bleary-eyed and groggy, if you're like me, the first thing on your mind is getting something to wake you up. So turn on the radio. NPR's daily news program, Morning Edition, has been working through the night to get you the news you need. It's as essential to your morning as a good cup of coffee. 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

0: Live from NPR News in Washington, I'm Nora Rahm. President Trump said today Iran has requested a meeting. He posted on Truth Social that talks will take place tomorrow in Doha. It had been unclear if negotiations to end the war would happen soon after continued attacks over the weekend. Iran fired drones and missiles at U.S. allies in the region, while the U.S. launched multiple airstrikes in Iran. Hopes are fading that more survivors will be found in Venezuela 5 days after two earthquakes struck in rapid succession. The official death toll exceeds 1,400, and thousands are still missing. Sebastian Mokarker is head of search and rescue operations with the UN Disaster Assessment and Coordination Team. He says they'll keep looking.
1: We are still hopeful and fully committed to the active rescue phase. Right now we have 46 international search and rescue teams working here in Al-Waida from 26 countries, and we are fully committed right now to work in this sector. We have identified 125 work sites, and we actually have

0: Good morning. Iranians say Iran alone will determine how the Strait of Hormuz reopens. It opposed a UN plan and started a new round of attacks. Is the ceasefire still on? It's Morning Edition from NPR News. Nuclear gobstoppers are powering the next generation of reactors. I'm Steve Inskeep.
1: And I'm Leila Fadel. They're part of a federal pilot program that's running at super speed because the Trump administration made it easier to convince regulators. Also, there are new limits on how much graduate students can borrow. Will it make grad school cheaper? And Maroon 5's PJ Morton splits his new double album between R&B and gospel. It's called Saturday Night, Sunday Morning. It's Monday, June 29th. On this day in 1958, a 17-year-old Pelé helped Brazil win its first World Cup. The news is next.
2: Live from NPR News in Washington, I'm Corva Coleman. President Trump says there will be a meeting tomorrow in Qatar. Writing online this morning, Trump said the meeting was at Iran's request. The possibility of a meeting between the U.S. and Iran seemed shaky this weekend. That's as Iran fired at two neighboring Gulf nations and on two ships in the Strait of Hormuz. The U.S. struck sites in Iran. An aftershock has rattled Venezuela today, days after double earthquakes killed over 1,400 people. Tens of thousands of others are missing. There's not enough heavy equipment to lift tons of rubble to help rescuers search for trapped people. NPR's Ada Peralta is in Venezuela's capital, Caracas, and says there's not enough aid from the government.
3: There's a lot of anger and a lot of resignation. And you see that in that people are walking through half-collapsed buildings trying to take couches out and their couches out, their refrigerators out of these buildings, knowing that it could collapse at any minute, but they feel like they're not going to get any help. So they have to get what they can out of these buildings.
2: NPR's Ada Peralta reporting. In the U.S., the National Weather Service says more than 60 million people are under heat cautions today. From member station WDET, Quinn Kleinfelter reports a massive heat dome will blister much of the central and eastern U.S. this week.
4: Forecasters say high pressure will trap extreme heat under a dome of air, causing temperatures to soar into the mid to upper 90s at least. Add in the humidity and it will feel like it's well above 100. National Weather Service meteorologist Andrew Arnold says it will affect states from Michigan to Maryland.
5: So the center of the heat dome is going to settle right over the Ohio Valley. For the most part, the overall ridge itself is covering a good portion of Central and Eastern America.
4: Arnold says it will be so hot, it will stay hot even during the evening hours. Mm-hmm. For NPR News, I'm Quinn Kleinfelter in Detroit.
2: To celebrate America's 250th birthday, this year's July 4th fireworks show in Washington, D.C. will be supersized. NPR's Bill Chappell reports it'll use about 851,000 fireworks, enough to set a new Guinness World Record.
6: This year's fireworks show on the National Mall will stretch beyond the mall.
7: There are actually 10 firing locations.
6: That's Pyrotechnico CEO Stephen Vital, whose company is putting on the big show. Some fireworks will be launched from barges in the Potomac River. The show will last 40 minutes, more than twice as long as usual, and it will start later, around 10:30 p.m. Eastern. Vital says he's using fireworks from all over.
7: We've sourced product from around the world to make this special and unique, particularly some great products out of Spain and Italy.
6: He says he wants to create memories of a beautiful show that will last a generation. Bill Chappell, NPR News.
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8: 4 NPR News, I'm Eric Adams. Butte County officials are reconsidering their approach to library security following last week's deadly shooting. Acting Chief Administrative Officer Megan Jesse says before the attack, county staff had not seen a need for a standing guard at the Chico branch. But she says that wasn't true at every library.
9: We were seeing incidents in Oroville where both staff and patrons weren't feeling safe by some of the behaviors that were happening right in the front of the library.
8: Jesse says those concerns are why the Oroville branch has a guard. Now, every reopened Butte County library will have one as well, at least for the time being. Whether the added security continues will be up to the Board of Supervisors, which has final say on additional funding. Willows is running out of time to replace its dedicated sheriff's patrols. Its contract with the Glenn County Sheriff's Office expires tomorrow night. City leaders will meet this morning to reconsider an emergency proclamation. KRCR reports the City Council meets at 11. The Council failed to approve the declaration last week. If approved, it could help the city seek outside help, but it would not restore patrols on its own. And coming up, an Iran-linked group claimed it breached Cal Water. The company says water service stayed secure. More coming up later in Morning Edition. Stay tuned. For NSPR News, I'm Eric Adams.
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11: 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And as our fiscal year rapidly comes to a close at midnight on Tuesday, June 30th, we're asking you to think about how important NSPR is to you and to give as generously as you're able. 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

0: Live from NPR News in Washington, I'm Nora Rahm. President Trump posted on social media this morning that a meeting will take place in Doha tomorrow at the request of Iran, but provided no details. The U.S. and Iran have agreed to work towards ending the war. The Associated Press reports Iran says that nothing has been scheduled. An aftershock of 4.6 shook Venezuela this morning, 5 days after it was hit by two powerful earthquakes. There are still thousands of people missing since Wednesday night. 1,450 people are confirmed dead. Torrential weekend rainfall triggered severe flash flooding in Kentucky. 4 people died. Karen Czar with member station WUKY reports.
1: Between 4 and 10 inches of rain fell across central and southern Kentucky, causing rivers and creeks to rapidly overflow, washing out infrastructure and trapping residents in floodwaters. Governor Andy Beshear declared a state of emergency and said Kentucky will need help from the federal government to recover.
2: Really massive, devastating flooding. We will need assistance from FEMA.
1: Floodwaters caused extensive damage to transportation infrastructure, leaving at least 12 major state highways impassable and destroying multiple bridges. For NPR News, I'm Karen Czar in Lexington.
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3: For NPR News, I'm Eric Adams. Butte County officials say there were no warning signs before last week's deadly library shooting that led them to assign a standing security guard at the Chico Branch. NPR's Claudia Brancart has more.
4: The county's security contract allowed for a standing guard before the attack, but officials say they instead chose to rely on mobile patrols because they didn't believe the branch needed one.

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2: We asked you what it means to be patriotic at this time in our nation's history.
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11: 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I'm Nancy Wiegman. 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
12: Good morning. I'm Layla Faldin. In Texas last week, there was a giraffe on the loose. Gracie the giraffe had been missing for about 2 weeks after escaping from a ranch west of San Antonio. The 10-foot-tall giraffe just couldn't be found until a search crew spotted her from a helicopter on Friday. Gracie had found a pond nearby with plenty of trees around it to eat. That neck of the woods clearly agreed with her, but it was time to go home. It's Morning Edition.
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12: It's Morning Edition from NPR News. I'm Leila Faudin.
14: And I'm Steve Inskeep. We're in the knockout stage at the World Cup, which is exactly what it sounds like. The field was cut to 32 countries, and from here on, any team that loses goes home. South Africa lost to Canada on Sunday. They're out. NPR's Jasmine Garst is traveling the United States covering the World Cup. Hi there, Jazz.
15: Hi.
14: Okay, so I keep hearing lots of conversation about the World Cup. I was running yesterday, and I hear the conversations of people going the other way, and there's a big group of bikers talking excitedly about France. So what's going on?
15: Oh, my God. I have really been enjoying watching France play. Team captain Kylian Mbappe and right winger Ousmane Dembélé are just playing some beautiful football. Then, of course, I'm watching Argentina, the defending champions, led by one of the best players in the world, Lionel Messi. The big question is, could they do it again? But, Steve, I think this World Cup, the big story is African teams, not just Cape Verde, but also Morocco is crushing it, Ghana, the Democratic Republic of Congo. African soccer is having a moment.
14: Okay, you mentioned African teams winning. Cape Verde played against Saudi Arabia, and you got to see them there in Houston where you are. What was that like?
15: Oh, my God, Steve, it was insane. It was like 105 degrees outside the stadium.
14: Water break! Anyway, go on. They have them now. Go on.
15: It was a huge party. It was a huge party. Cape Verde is like the Cinderella story of this tournament, right? It's their first World Cup. They're one of the smallest nations to ever make it, and their goalie, Vozinha, is like nothing is getting past that guy. Here's Vanessa Lavelle from Cape Verde. Outside the game.
16: We are a small
0: island nation of 10 islands, and this is the first time we've made it to the World Cup. And, you know, our island is, we're quiet, we're small people, but we have big hearts. So this means a lot to us.
15: They tied 0-0 with Saudi, and now they're in the knockout stage. Next opponent is Argentina.
14: Now the United States plays Bosnia-Herzegovina on Wednesday. How is the U.S. approaching that game?
15: So the U.S. is coming off of a 3-2 loss in its final group stage match against Turkey. I should say the U.S. had already advanced to the knockout stage and already won the group before they even took the field against Turkey. So most of the starters, they didn't even play. And that game, the substitute players got some really valuable World Cup experience.
14: Right.
15: But now that we're in a knockout stage, forward player Folarin Balogun says it's more serious.
6: It's crunch time, you know, it's knockout football, and, you know, you lose, you go home. So, you know, this is the stage where, in my opinion, you know, the big players step forward and the big players, you know, carry the pressure and make things happen.
15: A reminder, Balogun scored twice in the opening game against Paraguay, and he says he's not done winning.
14: Big picture, what do you expect to see in the knockout stage games?
15: I mean, things are about to get much more tense and grueling. Now there's no such thing as a draw. If a team plays 90 minutes and they're even, they play an extra 30 minutes. If they're still tied after that, it goes to penalty kicks.
14: Yeah, that can be some of the most exciting soccer that there is. Jasmine, thanks so much.
15: Thank you.
14: Jasmine Garst is one of the correspondents covering the World Cup for NPR News.

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2: 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I'm Eric Adams. Looking at the weather today, sunny with mild to warm temperatures throughout the region. Temperatures in Chico, a high of 91 degrees and a low of 63. In Redding, a high of 93 and a low of 65. And in McLeod, a high of 78 and a low of 48. Coming up in continuing coverage of last week's deadly library shooting, we have more from Butte County leaders who say there were no warning signs that led them to assign a standing security guard at the Chico branch. That story in 10 minutes. Stay with us.

0: Live from NPR News in Washington, I'm Nora Rahm. The Supreme Court today upheld a Mississippi law that counts mail-in ballots after Election Day, as long as they're postmarked by Election Day and received up to 5 days later. 18 states and territories allow such grace periods opposed by President Trump. Also today, the Supreme Court ruled that President Trump does not have the power to fire a sitting member of the Federal Reserve Board of Governors, while her legal challenge plays out. Russian President Vladimir Putin says his forces will fight on in Ukraine. Putin is reacting to a Ukrainian offer for both sides to end long-range strikes. NPR's Charles Maines reports from Moscow.
1: In an interview on state television, Putin painted the Ukrainian proposal to limit attacks as one of desperation, saying Kyiv needed to reinforce depleted troops along the front. Russia's military, Putin said, was finally on the verge of taking full control of four regions of Ukraine the Kremlin initially claimed to annex back in 2022. To a degree, Putin acknowledged the toll of Ukrainian drone attacks on Russia's energy infrastructure. Despite nationwide gas shortages, Putin insisted the situation was far from critical. He also said Russia was working to improve its air defense systems against drone attacks, even as Ukraine carried out weekend strikes on a key defense factory and several oil refineries. Charles Maines, NPR News, Moscow.
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2: For NPR News, I'm Eric Adams. Butte County officials are reconsidering their approach to library security following last week's deadly shooting. Acting Chief Administrative Officer Megan Jesse says before the attack, county staff had not seen a need for a standing guard at the Chico branch. But she says that wasn't true at every library.
3: We were seeing incidents in Oroville where both staff and patrons weren't feeling safe by some of the behaviors that were happening right in the front of the library.
2: Jesse says those concerns are why the Oroville branch has a guard. Now, every reopened Butte County library will have one as well, at least for the time being. Whether the added security continues will be up to the Board of Supervisors, which has final say on additional funding. Willows is running out of time to replace its dedicated sheriff's patrols. Its contract with the Glenn County Sheriff's Office expires tomorrow night. City leaders will meet this morning to reconsider an emergency proclamation. KRC.

0: Live from NPR News, I'm Lakshmi Singh. The U.S. Supreme Court rules President Trump cannot fire Federal Reserve Board member Lisa Cook for now. However, in a separate case, the High Court allows Trump to remove a member of the Federal Trade Commission, Rebecca Kelly Slaughter. In contrasting decisions issued this morning, the Supreme Court allows the president to fire members of agencies that Congress had established to be independent from political interference. However, it carves out an exception for the Federal Reserve in Cook's case, citing the agency's unique structure. Well, in the latest snapshot of the U.S.-Iran war's impact on energy supplies, global oil prices are hovering around $72 a barrel. They're at pre-war levels, but have been climbing as traders watch to see if the latest pause in fighting holds. Early yesterday, U.S. Central Command said fighter jets attacked 10 Iranian military targets in retaliation for a strike on a commercial vessel in the Strait of Hormuz. We have more on this from NPR's Carrie Khan.
1: Iran struck two ships attempting passage through the Strait of Hormuz. These ships were going through this newly coordinated route that hugged the coast of Oman, which shares part of the strait with Iran. Last week, the UN's International Maritime Organization and Oman set up this route. Iran says it is a violation of the preliminary plan for permanent peace.
0: Meanwhile, Trump posted on social media today, Iran has requested a meeting. He says it takes place tomorrow in Doha. Iran says nothing scheduled. It's NPR.
2: For NPR News, I'm Eric Adams. Butte County officials are reconsidering their approach to library security following last week's deadly shooting. Acting Chief Administrative Officer Megan Jesse says before the attack, county staff had not seen a need for a standing guard at the Chico branch. But she says that wasn't true at every library.
3: We were seeing incidents in Oroville where both staff and patrons weren't feeling safe by some of the behaviors that were happening right in the front of the library.
2: Jesse says those concerns are why the Oroville branch has a guard. Now, every reopened Butte County Library will have one as well, at least for the time being. Whether the added security continues will be up to the Board of Supervisors, which has the final say on additional funding. State lawmakers are considering a proposal that would limit how businesses use consumers' personal data to set prices, a practice typically referred to as surveillance pricing. Retail and grocery groups say the bill's discount disclosure requirements could make it harder to manage promotions. But Stanford data privacy expert Jen King says that's not what the bill's about.
4: Companies have always been able to offer discounts. I don't think that at least policymakers are trying to create law that prevents that from happening. They're trying to create law that allows somebody to kind of maximize the amount of money that anybody can pay.
2: The bill recently cleared the Senate Consumer Protection Committee after passing the Assembly. It now heads to the Senate

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1: 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I'm Alisa Tausi with North State Public Radio. 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Since 1967, helping car accident victims navigate the insurance claim process after suffering serious injury. 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And as our fiscal year rapidly comes to a close at midnight tomorrow, June 30th, we're asking you to think about how important NSPR is to you and to give as generously as you're able. 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
2: This is Fresh Air. I'm Terry Gross. Let's get back to my interview with Chris Evert and Martina Navratilova, who were tennis champions in the 70s and 80s. They spent much of their careers as friends and as their greatest rivals. A new Netflix documentary called Chris and Martina, The Final Set, is about the challenges of that dual relationship and about how they supported each other when they were each diagnosed with cancer at about the same time in the 2020s. When I recorded this interview with them a couple of weeks ago, they were in remission, but late last week, Evert revealed she'd just been diagnosed with a recurrence of ovarian cancer. Chris, in 1970, when you were 15, you defeated the number one ranked women's professional player in the world, Margaret Court, and you became famous for being so good at age 15. How did that affect your sense of who you were and what your life would be like?
3: Good question. I want to know.
4: You know, fame at a young age and success is not a good recipe for emotional and mental development and growth. It really isn't. Because I did beat Margaret Court, and then all of a sudden I was getting a lot of attention, and people were coming up and patting me on the back and telling me how great I was, and people were allowing me to get away with things, and it went to my parents allowing me to get away with things as well. You know, I just think before you develop a personality and you develop principles and boundaries, you know, when you're a kid and everyone's telling you that you're the greatest ever, I just think that it just is very, very confusing and very detrimental to you know, to your health. And we, in those days, we didn't have psychiatrists and therapists and, you know, we didn't have the resources that today's game has. You know, Martina and I had to do this all ourselves, all figure it out all by ourselves. And my parents weren't that much of a help because they had never been in my position. So it was like, it was very strange. And I think it affected me, you know, later on in my life when it came to relationships.
2: Well, Chris, you had to go to school, I think, the day after the Margaret Court match.
4: I did.
2: I mean, did. That's what a clash of worlds that must be.
4: Yeah, I mean, I did. And you know, I was – people – the kids were looking at me different. Like, I was very – honestly, I was very shy, and I wasn't outgoing, and I wasn't confident in myself. I was a bit insecure. I wasn't the popular girl. And people were looking at me, and kids were looking at me, and, you know, so I felt like an outsider, actually. And then, you know, as years went by and I started playing tournaments and the press dubbed me, you know, they labeled me, gave me an image, Little Miss Ice Maiden, you know, Cinderella in sneakers, Little Miss Icicle. And because I was very cool and calm on the court and composed, they thought I was cold, and how could this be a schoolgirl being this cold? And so they gave me an image. And honestly, when you're young, you start living within your image. You just, it's just easier.
2: Martina, when you played your first match in the U.S., I think it was the first time you'd been to the U.S. from Czechoslovakia, and travel was so restricted after the Russians invaded. What was that first tournament like for you? Like, you weren't really speaking the language. You were basically alone.

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0: From the Center for Investigative Reporting and PRX, this is Reveal. I'm Al Lenson. From the beginning, there were Americans who knew the most famous words of the Declaration of Independence did not apply to them.
1: There were many enslaved people who understood that slavery was in direct conflict with those words.
0: Those words, all men are created equal, left many people out.
2: Women couldn't hold property, women couldn't vote, women couldn't enter into most professions.
0: Native Americans were referred to as savages.
3: We've suffered tremendously at the hands of what is now our federal government. It's hard to get that warm, fuzzy feeling about 250 years of this.
0: Today on Reveal, the long struggle to live up to America's founding promise. But first, this news.
4: Live from NPR News, I'm Lakshmi Singh. President Trump is doubling down on his effort to overhaul elections. NPR's Franco Ordonez reports the latest push comes as the Supreme Court rules that mail-in ballots can be counted after Election Day.
5: President Trump has long sought to crack down on mail-in voting. He took to social media soon after the ruling, calling it a tremendous loss. And he argued that it was even more reason for members of Congress to pass his election legislation, which limits mail-in ballots and requires proof of citizenship for voting. He wrote, quote, "There is only one reason to oppose: cheating." The fight over the election legislation has deepened cracks between Trump and Republican leaders in the Senate, who've tried to explain to the president that they simply don't have the votes to pass the legislation, and that the fight is also hurting Republicans as they look to turn the focus to the economy ahead of the midterm elections. Franco Ordonez, NPR News, The White House.
4: It's been 5 days since two powerful earthquakes struck Venezuela. Reuters News Service recording a group of rescuers in hard hats and face masks periodically raising their arms, signaling for quiet as they apparently try to listen for voices of survivors who may still be trapped in the rubble. The official death toll is nearing 1,500. Thousands more people are still unaccounted for. NPR's Ada Peralta is in Caracas.
6: What I saw was just a couple of dozen family members climbing through the rubble, and they were just picking random places to dig. And then at times the smell of death would get stronger and they would dig faster. And I mean, look, there are helicopters in the air and there's backhoes, and the Venezuelan government has deployed the military and the police, and a bunch of foreign countries have sent rescue crews here. But there's just not enough of them.
4: NPR's Ada Peralta reporting. Nearly a year to the day since it opened, the Immigration Detention Center in the Florida Everglades is empty. For member station WUSF, here's Megan Bowman.
7: Center for Biological Diversity attorney Elise Bennett says her biggest concern is the detention center Florida officials nicknamed Alligator Alcatraz could reopen.
8: There's a lot of work that needs to be done, not just to undo the harm that's already been done at the site by this facility, but to figure out how to make sure nothing like this, no kind of development or intensification of the site, can ever happen again.
7: Bennett says they want assurances the site is shutting down for good. A public evaluation of all the harm caused and any damage is cleaned up and paid for. Governor Ron DeSantis says it was a good use of the state's resources. He's always maintained this was a temporary solution and says it will be taken down over the next 2 weeks. For NPR News, I'm Megan Bowman in Tampa.
4: It's NPR. This hour, global oil prices are hovering around $71 a barrel. They're at pre-war levels, but have been climbing as traders watch to see if the latest pause in fighting between the U.S. and Iran holds. U.S. Central Command had said fighter jets attacked 10 Iranian military targets in retaliation for a strike on a commercial vessel in the Strait of Hormuz. OpenAI is restricting the release of its new artificial intelligence model as the Trump administration works to screen AI products for cybersecurity threats. Rival Anthropic has also said the administration approved a limited release of its cybersecurity model. Hollywood is in the middle of a hot streak. NPR's Bob Mondello has details.
9: This summer always looked promising, with Toy Story 5 and Devil Wears Prada 2 on the menu.
10: Oh, that's not what you're wearing to the dinner. That's all.
9: But no one expected low-budget horror flicks Obsession and Backrooms and the Michael Jackson biopic Michael to contribute another $600 million.
11: I believe music could change the world.
9: This year is currently running about even with 2019, when Avengers Endgame was supercharging ticket sales. Still to come this summer, Spider-Man Brand New Day, Christopher Nolan's The Odyssey, and Minions and Monsters, which has some observers predicting North American box office will top $10 billion this year. One caveat, in dollar terms, that's a return to pre-pandemic levels, but ticket prices have risen, so it's still fewer people. Bob Mondello, NPR News.
4: U.S. stocks trading higher this hour. I'm Lakshmi Singh, NPR News.
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0: From the Center for Investigative Reporting and PRX, this is Reveal. I'm Al Letson. The 4th of July is just around the corner, and soon people across the country will gather with family and friends, fire up the barbecue, and when the sun sets, they'll find a spot in a neighborhood park or field to watch fireworks light up the night sky. We're 250 years into the American story, and yes, it's time to celebrate, but also a moment to reflect. What does it mean to be American? What does it mean to be patriotic? We asked you, our listeners, to call us with your thoughts, and you did. And we were really moved by what you told us.
13: Well, in a democracy, patriotism and devotion don't have to mean blind agreement with the government. They can include principled criticism, dissent, protest, and reform.
14: Being a patriot means being a good citizen, staying informed, voting, serving when necessary.
15: Giving back to your community so that it's a bit better than what you found it.
14: It also means not giving in to political bullies and not giving up the fight for freedom when times are tough.
16: Patriotism is caring for your country and following the Constitution.
17: Patriotism to me right now means wanting us to actually see each other again. You know, not to agree on everything, but at least be willing to listen without immediately assuming the worst in each other. I think it also means caring about truth, like really caring about it, not spreading things just because they fit what we already believe, but taking a second to ask, is this real? Is this helping? Being able to say what we think, but also being open to being questioned, challenged, and even sometimes when we're wrong. But at the end of the day, patriotism feels less like a slogan and more like effort.
0: Hearing from everyone who called in, it's clear that people have strong feelings about patriotism these days, and that there are really different interpretations of what that word means. For the founders of this nation, patriotism meant standing up to a tyrannical king and declaring independence from him and from Great Britain. The document they signed on July 4th, 1776 is, in a way, America's birth certificate and a blueprint for democracy and freedom. But perhaps its most famous statement, all men are created equal, did not apply to all men who were living in America at the time, and definitely did not apply to any of the women. That is a truth that is self-evident. On this episode, we're celebrating America's 250 years by reflecting on that statement and telling stories of people who were not recognized as equal at the country's founding, but who fought to make America better. We begin in Massachusetts around the time the Declaration of Independence was signed, with a woman who would test whether democracy was a promise or a lie. Mother Jones correspondent Garrison Hayes has a story.
18: Let's be real. Most of the men who signed the Declaration of Independence owned slaves, and the hypocrisy of that is impossible to ignore when we're talking about the Founding Fathers, equality, and the 4th of July. It's an uncomfortable fact. But here's another important fact. People began working to end slavery and to fulfill the promise of equality since the moment the nation was founded. One was an extraordinary woman named Elizabeth Freeman. She was born into slavery in 1744.
1: Elizabeth Freeman is somebody who has kind of loomed pretty large in my imagination ever since I first learned about her.
18: Erin Haynes is the editor at large of The 19th, an independent newsroom focused on gender, politics, policy, and power. Erin wrote a story about Elizabeth Freeman for a series she's doing on America's 250th anniversary. She argues that Elizabeth Freeman's brave pursuit to be recognized in the words of the Declaration of Independence should cement her as one of America's founding mothers. It's an inspiring piece of hidden American history, and if you're anything like me, you're probably wondering why you haven't learned about Elizabeth Freeman sooner.
1: So Elizabeth Freeman is an enslaved woman at the time of, you know, the kind of emerging American Revolution, who went by Mumbet. And the family that she worked for, the master of that house, would have dinners with other, you know, prominent men in Massachusetts, and they would talk. They would talk about revolution. They would talk about, you know, really some of the ideas that became the founding ideals of America, of the United States. And so one of those people, Mumbet, overhears talking about freedom, talking about equality, talking about liberty. His name was Theodore Sedgwick. He was a lawyer, and he was a friend of the man who enslaved her. And, you know, enslaved people oftentimes are doing labor, but they're treated as invisible, quite frankly, by the people that are in that home. Now, Mumbet, like other enslaved people who are present at America's founding in 1776, hears those words and realizes that even though the people that wrote those words didn't mean for them to apply to her, she absolutely understands that those words do apply to her.
18: A few years later, in 1780, Massachusetts adopts a new constitution. It includes the phrase, quote, "all men are born free and equal." Elizabeth Freeman knows that this statement, just like the one in the Declaration of Independence, contradicts her legal status as an enslaved woman. She thinks there might be a chance that the lawyer, Theodore Sedgwick, agrees with her and that he might even help her. So she makes the brave choice to slip away from her enslavers, the Ashley family, and walks several miles to the Sedgwick house.
1: What happens is, she goes to Theodore Sedgwick and says to him, you know, did you mean these words that you said that are in the Massachusetts Constitution? And if you mean them to be true, then I need you to take up my case and argue that I should be free. And so he agrees to do that.
18: The connection she makes with Sedgwick is unique. For a white lawyer to take an enslaved black woman seriously as a legal client, to represent her in court and help her win her freedom, well, that was different. Sedgwick had never even litigated a case about slavery before this one. He had even owned slaves himself.
1: I mean, for her to go to this white man who is friends with the person that is enslaving her, and for her to ask him for help, what a risk she was taking. He could have said no. He could have told her enslaver what she had done. But instead, he decided to take up her case and to help her argue for her freedom. Like, that is extraordinary, and it definitely was not something that was typical of that time. But there were many enslaved people who heard the words of the Declaration of Independence, who heard the words of those early states and their establishing their constitutions, and understood that slavery was in direct conflict with those words.
18: Freeman's lawyer, Theodore Sedgwick, took those words so seriously that he enlisted the help of another lawyer, a guy named Tapping Reeve, the founder of one of America's earliest law schools. To bolster their case, they added another person enslaved by the Ashley family, a man named Brom, as a plaintiff, and they sued. The court case, known as Brom and Bett v. Ashley, was heard in August of 1781 by the county court in Great Barrington.
1: Elizabeth Freeman was not somebody that would have been able to argue on her own behalf as an enslaved person. And so she needs Theodore Sedgwick to do that, to argue in front of this court. He does that. Mumbet does not take the stand or argue for herself in any way. He represents her.
18: Sedgwick and Reeve argue that the state constitutional provision that all men are born free and equal should effectively abolish slavery in the state of Massachusetts. Sedgwick is very persuasive.
1: He is laying out the argument that, you know, per the Massachusetts Constitution, that she should be a free woman. And so that argument was successful. And so Mumbet becomes the first enslaved person to, with the help of this lawyer, argue for her freedom successfully. She becomes a free woman in Massachusetts. And it's at that point that she changes her name to Elizabeth Freeman because that represented her new status. Her enslaver, the Ashley family, you know, had considered appealing, but actually ended up not doing that. And so she becomes a free woman. She actually ends up working for the Sedgwick family. She was a midwife. She was a caregiver in the Sedgwick home for many years, and but also was able to continue to live in her community as a free person, and that was a point of pride not just for her but also for many of the Black people who were also in that community in Massachusetts.
18: Elizabeth Freeman's case rippled far beyond her own freedom.
1: People at the time were absolutely paying attention to Elizabeth Freeman's case because it was so groundbreaking. And also just the idea that the Massachusetts Constitution, for example, was at odds with slavery at the time. And so eventually that leads to the abolition of slavery in Massachusetts, the Declaration of Independence, and kind of the founding words of that document and other state constitutions become really the basis for the argument for ending slavery in other colonies as well. Elizabeth Freeman's example should inspire all of us, right? She is somebody who heard the words of the Declaration, knew that they were real in her life, and argued for that to be true. And in doing that, made not only her own life better, but expanded democracy for more of the people who were present in the country at that time. And so that really is what all of us can do. Elizabeth Freeman was an enslaved person. She wasn't an elected official. She wasn't a person of prominence, but she knew that she could make a difference. And so what does that mean for all of us, right? Who maybe did not have life as hard as Elizabeth Freeman did as an enslaved person, but who recognize when something is wrong in our democracy, when we see the country not living up to the Declaration of Independence. What can we do about that? All of us can do something. She was quoted later saying, and I'm paraphrasing here, you know, it would be worth it for her to have 1 minute of freedom than to live her entire life as an enslaved person.
18: Elizabeth Freeman, a founding mother of the United States of America, died in 1829. And she was buried in the Sedgwick family plot in Stockbridge, Massachusetts. The Sedgwicks had her tombstone inscribed with these words. She was born a slave and remained a slave for nearly 30 years. She could neither read nor write, yet in her own sphere, she had no superior or equal. She neither wasted time nor property. She never violated a trust nor failed to perform a duty. In every situation of domestic trial, she was the most efficient helper and the tenderest friend. Good mother, farewell.
10: That story was from Mother Jones correspondent Garrison Hayes. You can read Aaron Haynes' article about Elizabeth Freeman at the 19th.
19: This is Tanisha Christie. Real patriotism to me is being committed to the truth, even when it's uncomfortable. It's refusing false narratives. It's staying in the work of building something better, not pretending we already have it. Because what could really make this country great and a model to the world is the willingness to become. Because we all bleed red.
10: When we come back, we meet the descendants of the first people to lose their lands to the colonists.
3: We've suffered tremendously at the hands of what is now our federal government. So, and I mean, it's hard to get that warm, fuzzy feeling about 250 years of this.
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10: From the Center for Investigative Reporting and PRX, this is Reveal. I'm Al Ledson. Today, we're looking at the people who were left out of that famous phrase from the Declaration of Independence. All men are created equal. It's a Sunday afternoon at the Upper Mattapony Tribal Center in Eastern Virginia. 10 people are gathered on a grassy field. Mark Rainbow Walker, an elder from the nearby Pamunkey tribe, leads the group in prayer.
24: Blessings today. Ahon Kamanasi, creator of all things beautiful, thank you for gifting us with such a lovely blue sky day.
10: The people are here to play an ancient Native American game called Shinny. They're divided into two teams. Each player holds a stick made of hickory and shaped like a shepherd's crook. They score by hitting a ball between goalposts.
24: You guys play fun, hard, and accurate. Be swift like the deer and sharp like the hawk. Uh-huh.
10: And with that, the game starts. Mark sends a hand-woven ball about the size of a softball high above the heads of two players. They scramble to hit it to their teammates. The ancestors of these players were among the first native people to encounter English colonists back in 1607 at what would become Jamestown. Back then, tribes here were part of an alliance called the Powhatan Confederation. These tribes helped the settlers fend off starvation during their first year. Their chief was the father of the famous Pocahontas. But the years that followed this first encounter brought enormous suffering for the tribes in this part of Virginia. They were the first to be displaced by the British, their lands taken through brute force, broken treaties, and forced marriages to indigenous women who held land and power within their tribes. Some Native Americans fought in the Revolutionary War, yet the Declaration of Independence referred to them as merciless Indian savages. Many tribes went into hiding after the nation's founding, and the U.S. government tried to eliminate their language and culture. This game, Shinny, disappeared for centuries.
25: Oh, good finish! Yay! Nice good job, nice Mark. We look back post.
26: About 3 years ago, was looking for just something athletic for the kids around here to do amongst the tribes and kind of something to bring the tribes together.
10: TJ Tuppence is a citizen of the Upper Mattapony tribe.
26: And when I was doing the research and looking back through old diary journals and stuff from Jamestown and Williamsburg, and they speak of a crooked stick that was used to drive a ball between two upright goals. My friend Martin and I kind of took all the journal entries and all the documentation we could find, and we reconstructed the game to the best way we knew how.
10: Men, women, girls, boys, even elders play shinny on Sundays. And as long as you can score with your shinny stick, just about anything goes.
26: Absolutely everything is used but your hands. And whatever level of physicality you really want to bring is how brave you're feeling that day.
10: Bringing back shinny is a part of a larger effort by the Upper Mattapony tribe to reclaim its culture, history, and language. One of the people involved in that effort is TJ's cousin, Connor Tuppence. Connor's in law school. He's a delegate to the National Congress of American Indians. And as America marks its founding, he brings us the story of how his nation is slowly recovering from its first encounter with colonists more than 400 years ago and reasserting its sovereignty and identity. Here's Connor.
4: Our ancestors in Virginia have been traced back to at least 15,000 years ago. We didn't have a written language, so we told stories. But since colonization, those stories were suppressed and almost disappeared. Artifacts of our ancestors are still scattered throughout Virginia, mostly on private lands. We still live in the Tidewater region, close to the Mattapony River. Standing on the banks of that river is my chief, Frank Adams. He's tall, with a braid down his back that reaches his waist. He's played an important part in my life, teaching me a lot about deer hunting, fishing, and being an outdoorsman.
3: On this river, there are two tribes, the Mattapony Reservation and the Upper Mattapony people. And at one time, we were all the Mattapony tribe. And then they formed the reservation.
4: This was one of the very first reservations created by the English colonists in the 1600s. The idea was to control our ancestors by keeping them in a confined space.
3: And what I understand of our history is that some people were okay to be on the reservation, and some people didn't like the concept of being on a reservation. If you step over the line at the reservation, you were fair game to be shot.
4: Creating that reservation split our tribe in two. Some people chose to stay, but my ancestors moved upriver, away from the English, and eventually became the Upper Mattapony tribe.
3: I consider the Mattapony Reservation a sister tribe because we're all kin. But my ancestors said, I don't like the idea of living in the projects or living on a reservation.
4: And the oppression didn't stop after America was founded. The U.S. government enacted policies to strip us of our land and identities. Many tribes were confined to reservations. Generations of children were forced into Indian boarding schools, where they were punished for speaking their language and praying. In Virginia and along the East Coast, some tribes like mine tried not to stand out. But eventually, we were forced to assimilate into American culture in order to survive. Then, our tribes in Virginia faced another threat.
3: Well, the Racial Integrity Act, you can Google it, Racial Integrity Act of 1924, was really our trail of tears.
4: The Racial Integrity Act was a Jim Crow law that erased our identity from Virginia state records. When we registered births, deaths, and marriages, or enlisted in the military, the word Indian was crossed out and replaced with colored or Negro. We call this paper genocide.
3: Things were so harsh in Virginia that so many of our cousins and uncles and aunts and sisters and brothers moved away. They left Virginia just so they could get a decent job and or educate their children. And I remember my mother telling me how when her aunt moved to Philadelphia and they packed the car and with a little bit they could get in the automobile, they drove away with the kids hanging out the windows by and crying. So I call it our trail of tears.
4: A few years after Virginia passed the Racial Integrity Act, Molly Adams, the wife of the Upper Mattapony chief at the time, wrote a letter to the governor to protest the law. That letter was discovered a couple years ago in the archives of the Library of Virginia. In early June, a group of us drove to Richmond to see it. With me are two of Molly's grandchildren, our assistant chief Lou Ratchford and former chief Ken Adams. The library sits behind the state capitol above the James River. Inside are papers from the state's first governor, Patrick Henry, and one of 12 surviving copies of the U.S. Bill of Rights. On the second floor, we come to a security checkpoint.
5: Yes, it does.
6: Got a kind of big belt buckle there, sir. Don't pull the belt off. Just a moment, please.
4: After Ken finally gets through security, we head to the archive room where we meet Ashley Ramey Craig, a specialist with the library.

0: My grandmother to be able to understand why she would write this letter, because she was feisty. Oh, yes. Very much so.
1: The 5-page letter is yellowed. It's written in pencil, and the handwriting leans way to the right. On the last 2 pages, Molly has drawn scenes of Pocahontas and Indians.
0: She drew pictures. Look at that. Can you imagine?
1: Lou wants to read it out loud, but the writing's hard for her to make out. So Ashley reads it instead.
2: I'm sorry to my heart for my children, Dr. Walter Plecker, Mr. Powell, and Major Ernest Cox. I cannot see what they have against the Indian race so much that they are always hammering on them.
0: And this is the letter that she got back after she submitted the letter to the governor.
1: The Virginia governor's reply is unsigned. It says, your letter of January 20th is received. I'm a friend of the Indian, and I will do anything I can for his interest, consistent with the public welfare. Lou and Ken grew up during the 40s and 50s, when the Racial Integrity Act was still in place. But within the family, it almost never came up.
3: And it wasn't any everyday conversation about the racial integrity. No. Matter of fact, I didn't even really know about it until I was 40 years old.
0: I didn't hear about it until I was older as well. And I understand where Grandma Molly was coming from, because the Racial Integrity Act, it stated that in Virginia, there were no Indians in Virginia. And that's how egregious it was. And so as a result of that, and Ken is right, that was not something we talked about. We didn't talk about how hard times were. We just went ahead and lived our life, and we supported each other as people. And now we're faced with the fact that this document does exist. I asked Ashley a couple of years ago, is there any way that I could have the original document that my grandma Molly wrote, and the library could have a copy of it? She told me no.
1: At this point, you understand that Lou is very much her grandma's granddaughter. She's determined to have that letter for our tribe.
0: What I would like is the original document, because it's a historical document of our tribe.
1: Ashley suggests we talk with the state librarian and the state archivist to see if there's some kind of way to preserve the letter and display it respectfully. I suggest that we work out a co-curation agreement so the library can exhibit the letter, but ownership would go to the tribe. Every step we take to bring something back to the tribe takes so much effort and time. It wasn't until the 1960s civil rights era and a landmark Virginia court case that went to the Supreme Court that the Racial Integrity Act was finally eliminated. Getting rid of that act opened the door for tribes in Virginia to seek federal recognition, which is a complicated process where you have to compile an enormous amount of research and documentation, which is very expensive. Federal recognition is a huge deal, and our tribe got it in 2018. That's allowed us to reclaim something else that's really important to us. Land.
4: And there's a doctor's office we're driving by right now, the Avelet Wellness Center.
1: Chief Adams takes us on a drive along a rural highway to point out some of the property that the tribe has bought back. There's a dental clinic, a pharmacy, and a health clinic.
4: One of our first things after becoming federally recognized was we realized that, one, the danger of COVID and the lack of medical facilities in our community. So we decided that one of our first actions would be to open a clinic that would take care of our tribal citizens. So we treat all federally recognized tribes in our facility free of charge, but we also open to the public, to the community. This area was basically a doctor desert until we opened our facility.
1: Since federal recognition, Chief Adams says we've rematriated about 2,000 acres of our ancestral homelands. We say rematriated and not repatriated because in our culture, women owned property, not men.
4: Well, we're going to get off and walk to the river now.
1: Our last stop is an 855-acre stretch of land along the Mattapani River. We purchased it about 3 years ago with a federal grant. Chief Adams pulls up to a spot along the river where our ancestors used to hunt and fish, and we still do today. It's one of my favorite places.
4: I'm going to have them build a kayak launch right here.
1: There are river otters, beavers, and herds of deer.
4: And then you can see

0: here. Looks like a turtle laid his egg.
1: Dug them up and found them.
2: You can see osprey and bald eagles diving for fish in the ponds left over from a sand and gravel mine. A great horned owl swoops past us, gliding up into the branch of a tall pine where it hides. There's so much going on here, but the quiet that greets us is deafening. Since federal recognition, our tribe has recovered so much, but it's a battle every time.
0: The battles we have now, I mean, how the history is taught in public schools is an ongoing battle. We have accepted that the people that write the books are embarrassed to tell the truth of some of the things that their ancestors did. So we've accepted that. We try to educate our youth a little differently. But the battles we face now is economic independence. We're battling to become not dependent on federal grant monies that can flow or stop, depending on who gets elected into office. Projects that you spend years building just die on the vine because the funding is ended. So if we got our own economic development, then we can move forward with things that we really want to do. And the big fish just jumped in the water right there. But I lost my train of thought. But it seems like as the tribes venture into things, there's always some pushback from the localities, from the state of Virginia.
2: Recently, our tribe has joined other tribes in Virginia to stop development of the birthplace of our ancestors' political and spiritual leader, Wahun Seneca, chief of the Powhatan Confederacy. It was under his leadership that the tribes helped colonists survive their first year here. Chief Powhatan's birthplace is now a 530-acre farm where a developer wants to build a new suburb. For us, that would be desecration. A number of artifacts have been discovered there, and we maintain that our ancestors still rest there today.
0: United States is famous for saving birthplaces of important people. And nobody's even saying, hell, this was a great man. I mean, it's a sacred property. And if you do it for George Washington or Thomas Jefferson, you certainly ought to do it for the paramount chief who met the settlers and didn't declare war immediately, but helped feed them and teach them how to live on a strange land.
2: Tribes like ours are constantly having to remind state and local governments that we are sovereign nations and that they need to work with us on these issues. We're also trying to educate the public that's often been taught the wrong history of our tribes or none at all. And we're working to relearn that history and culture ourselves, including our language, in our traditional game, shinny. Here's Sequoia Fortune, a citizen of the Rappahannock tribe.
3: This is really important to have spaces where we can come out and express like who we are, that we've been here, we have rights and things like that. That a lot of people don't get that history, you know. They see us out there dressed up or in the powwow circle or drumming or dancing, and that's all well and good and that's nice, but you know, there's real people out here living their lives. And 250 years of America is a short time compared to thousands of years of indigeneity.
2: That milestone, 250 years, and the 4th of July celebrations happening around the country bring up complicated emotions for many of us, including my chief.
0: I tell a lot of my native friends who live out west that, look, we held white man off for 250 years before y'all ever saw him. So, yeah, we've suffered tremendously at the hands of what is now our federal government. So, I mean, it's hard to get that warm, fuzzy feeling about 250 years of this.
2: In the Declaration of Independence, the tribes were referred to as merciless Indian savages. I think we've come a long way from, we as Americans have come a long way from putting those labels to groups of people, specifically to our to tribal nations. However, there's still so many narratives today, harmful narratives that we fight about. And we really try to ensure that, you know, the correct narratives, the right history, all those things are told, but it's about changing that mindset. I don't think that people still refer to us, you know, widely as merciless Indian savages, but I don't doubt that there's those out there that would. And there's still that element of resistance when it comes to protecting our culture, our values, our ways of life, our sovereignty. There's still so many challenges. We still think about it as an active fight.
4: That story was from Connor Tuppence, a citizen of the Upper Mattaponi tribe. It was reported and produced by Pamela D'Angelo. She also produced the Tribal Truth series, which you can find wherever you get your podcasts. In a moment, the long and still ongoing struggle for women's equality in America. 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

0: 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I'm Elisa Towsey with North State Public Radio, 91.7 FM Chico and 88.9 FM Reading. 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And as NSBR's fiscal year comes to a close at midnight tomorrow, June 30th, we want you to know this service is here because of community support. 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And thanks.
1: 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I'm Al Letson.
2: Patriotism for me is something really special.
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4: Patriotism is service to the country.
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1: These are the voices of Reveal listeners, talking about what patriotism means for them as we approach Independence Day. It's been 250 years of struggle to make good on Americans' promise of equality, including for women.
7: Sisterhood is powerful. 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
1: Today, of course, American women have the right to vote, own property, and go to college. But it didn't start out that way.
8: Forward together, backward never.
1: And still, the battle over legal protections for women's rights continues. Which is why I wanted to talk to Julie Sook. She's a law professor at Fordham University and an expert on the history of women's long fight for equality in this country, and the author of the book, We the Women, the Unstoppable Mothers of the Equal Rights Amendment. Julie, thanks so much for coming on to the show.
9: Thank you for having me.
1: So can you take me back to 1776? What rights did men have that women did not?
9: Well, not all men in 1776 in the United States had these rights, but I would say the most important for which the revolution was fought was the right to property. Women couldn't vote. Women couldn't enter into most professions. Married women couldn't hold property, couldn't sue or be sued in their own name. And if all men are created equal, and men is a term that is not really just supposed to mean men, but all human persons are created equal. What it means to take that seriously goes far beyond just getting rid of a king.
1: How would you describe the role of women in colonial society?
9: Generally, women were considered not to be rights bearers. So if you look at, for example, a very famous quote, Abigail Adams telling John Adams, her husband, as he was going to the Continental Congress in 1776, remember the ladies. What she meant when she said, remember the ladies, is try to figure out a way to set up our political institutions so that husbands don't have complete, unfettered power over their wives. She says all men would be tyrants if they could. And this did not lead to women's rights being included in our founding documents, but the fact that she said that suggests, of course, that women during that time were completely at the mercy of their husbands.
1: So it took a really long time for women to get the most basic right of any citizen in a free democracy, the right to vote. What took so long?
9: What took so long was that the people who held power resisted it, and they resisted it because having patriarchy in which women had no voice actually benefited the men who ran the institutions. And I would say that by the time women finally got the right to vote in 1920, it was because, not just because there were a lot of men who didn't want patriarchy anymore, but because we were in World War I and the women's movement very strategically decided that they were going to support the war effort. And it made many politicians think that it was useful to have women's vote to support policies that they wanted. So we get the 19th Amendment to the U.S. Constitution in 1920. And that basically says that people cannot be denied the right to vote on the basis of sex. And of course, interestingly, it just says you can't be denied the right to vote on the basis of sex. It doesn't say all people, including women, have a right to vote.
1: So what are some of the milestones since the Declaration of Independence on women's path to equality?
9: Well, I think one of the things that's really huge is the abolition of slavery in the United States. And of course, we had to fight a civil war, but certainly it's really the movement to abolish slavery that gets people thinking that the position of women within the family and the dominion of husbands over wives is something like slavery. The idea that there's like a whole class of people who have no rights and who have no voice in the political system and are basically existing at the mercy of their husbands or fathers, that's something that's at odds with a world in which you believe all human persons are created equal and therefore deserve a voice in our politics.
1: You wrote a book about the Equal Rights Amendment. I think the ERA is something that a lot of people are familiar with, but maybe don't know much about it. So tell me, what is the Equal Rights Amendment and what's its status?
9: The Equal Rights Amendment is a constitutional provision that would guarantee that equality of rights can't be denied by the United States or by any state on account of sex. And so if you think about that, it's just a provision in the Constitution that say that everybody has equal rights, including women. And most constitutions around the world that were written in the 20th century have a provision like that. If you think about the basic rights that you would want to see in a constitution, like the right to free speech, the right to freedom of religion, the right to of men and women to be equal is something that in the modern era is considered one of those basic constitutional rights. Now, we have one of the oldest constitutions in the world. Our constitution was written in 1787. And as we discussed earlier, women were not considered bearers of equal rights at that time. And so the Equal Rights Amendment was actually introduced in 1923. It was proposed right after the Women's Suffrage Amendment in 1920, thinking that's the next logical step. First, you say women have the right to vote, kind of, and then you say that equal rights can't be denied on account of sex. But Congress didn't vote for it, that amendment. And in the United States, under the Constitution, you need 2/3 of both houses of Congress, followed by 3/4 of all the states to ratify a constitutional amendment. So for the first 50 years after the ERA was introduced in 1923, Congress didn't adopt it. They didn't have 2/3 of both houses to adopt it. They finally got 2/3 of both houses in 1972. And once Congress adopted it, the states started ratifying it pretty fast. So we got up to 35. You need 38 states because you need 3/4 of the states. And the reason things stalled in the 1970s is that the ERA was controversial from the moment it was introduced, because a lot of people assumed from the day that it was introduced and in the 1970s that what it means to have equal rights is that men and women have to be treated the same under the law all the time, no exceptions. And if you think about that for a moment, women and men have to be treated the same under the law, no exceptions, that people had a lot of questions. Did that mean that you couldn't have, like in a federal building or even a state building, in a public building, you couldn't have separate restrooms for women and men? If you were going to have all-girl schools and they were run by a state, would that violate the Constitution under the Equal Rights Amendment? The question that was probably the most controversial in the 1970s because of the Vietnam War was, are women also going to be drafted? Because even to this day, only men have to register for the draft. Women do not have to register when they turn 18 for the draft. So for all these reasons, there was a lot of fear-mongering saying, once you pass this amendment, women and men are, we're just going to have a unisex society as a result of this. And because of that, a lot of people said it's not going to be good for women. We really don't want this. And so the states pretty much stopped ratifying the amendment. And the other complication, which I haven't mentioned yet, was that Congress, when they passed it in 1972, they put a 7-year deadline on ratification. And so the clock was ticking and there were only 35 and you needed 38. But then in recent years, just in the past decade, three additional states ratified the ERA. But now people are very uncertain and confused as to whether it can be added to the Constitution because there was that 7-year deadline. So do they count or not count? And that's why it's currently in limbo and there's a lot of disagreement and there's a lot of legal disagreement as to whether or not the deadline should apply.
1: Can you help me understand, like, what are the benefits of passing it? Or is it just, you know, vastly symbolic?
9: Symbolic is not even the right word. Political rather than legal. So I think the most important reason to have the ERA in the Constitution is so that Americans can live under a modern constitution that reflects American people's modern values and sentiments. Because if we have a constitution that does not say that women have equal rights, then we're living under something that is really not reflective of the country we are and want to be today. And I think that's not good. The Constitution really does two important things. One of them is it designs the basic institutions of society. Like, it tells you how Congress is going to be designed. It tells you what, like, how the Supreme Court is going to be designed. It tells you what the powers of the president are. So that's very important. And then the rights provisions in the Constitution put limits on what the government can do. But so much of what the Constitution does, it speaks the values of the people. The first three words are "we the people." And so I think if we continue to live under a constitution, it's not that we need an ERA in order to have laws that protect gender equal policies, right? We need a constitution that reflects our values, especially because the constitution that was written in 1787 was written by a bunch of guys who were very smart, but did not share the values that we hold dear today. Many of the guys who wrote the constitution were enslavers. And almost all of them believed that patriarchy was a normal and acceptable way of running their society. We no longer think that. At least I believe the majority of Americans do not want that and do not think that. And we should have a constitution that reflects that.
1: Professor Sook, thank you so much for coming on to the show today. I really appreciate it.
9: Thank you so much for having me. It was a pleasure talking with you.
1: Julie Sook is a professor of law and an author. Her new book, The Shadow Court, Rescuing Democracy from the Supreme Court, will be out in the fall.
5: Patriotism these days in America, I believe, is largely dead. We don't have any leaders with backbone anymore.
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11: Participating as a citizen, that's a big one. By voting, staying informed, serving, volunteering, speaking out, holding leaders accountable.
1: Those were the voices of some of you, our listeners. This last one came in as an email from a listener who didn't want his voice to be public, so I'm going to read some of it. I have served in the U.S. Army for over 20 years, and I'm still actively serving. I've spent over 10 years in the special operations community. I've done 2 tours in combat zones. This is a complicated topic for me. I grew up believing that the U.S. was a bastion of freedom and an example to others striving for democracy and a fair share of the pie. I still believe that we could be that. But over the last 10 years or so, we've started to slide into authoritarianism. I believe we have the right to defend ourselves as a nation, and perhaps I don't know the whole story, but the aggressive actions in Venezuela and Iran strike me as poorly planned without justification and no defined end state. I still believe in the idea of America, but not in the way we are currently operating on the global stage. I want us to return to being an example of free and fair democracy while acknowledging the errors and darkness in our past. Thank you for that message and your service, and to everyone who called in to share their thoughts. When I think about patriotism, my mind goes to a quote from James Baldwin. I think about this all the time. He said, quote, "I love America more than any other country in this world, and exactly for this reason, I insist on the right to criticize her perpetually." That's our show. Be safe out there. Take care of yourself and each other. Our lead producer for this week's show is Michael I. Schiller. Taki Telenidis edited the show. Thanks to our production manager, the great Zulema Cobb, for co-producing the interview with Julie Sook. Thanks also to Cameron Smith, Jeffrey Kelly, Dan Friedman, Antonella Vitale, Josh Sandburn, Carr McGurk Allison, Jody Kauser, and Julia B. Chan of the 19th. Artist Chariscus and Chastity Hale are our fact checkers. Victoria Baranetsky is our general counsel. Score and sound designed by the dynamic duo, Jay Breezy, Mr. Jim Briggs, and Fernando, my man, Yo Aruda. That help from Claire C. Note Mullen. Our executive producer is Brett Myers. Our theme music is by Camerato, Lightning. Before we go, I want to invite you to join me right here next week when I travel to a special place, a spot that, for me, is sacred, holy ground, the National Memorial for Peace and Justice in Montgomery, Alabama. Right now, I am in the memorial, and I'm walking through, and there's a lush green lawn in front of it. There are statues made of iron of enslaved people in chains. And then you walk up a pathway to the full memorial itself. And it is breathtaking. And I meet the man behind this place, Brian Stevenson, founder of the Equal Justice Initiative. We talk about the importance of preserving America's history at this moment in time, even the most painful chapters.
12: As I think about the 250th anniversary, as I think about the 10 million black people who were enslaved for 246 years, when people try to eliminate their narratives, erase their histories, minimize their struggle, take away their stories, I feel an obligation to represent the immense suffering and constant sorrow that they endured.
1: 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I'm Al Ledson, and remember, there is always more to the story.

0: Live from NPR News in Boston, I'm Steve Brown. The U.S. Supreme Court today rejected a push by President Trump to throw out a jury's finding that he sexually abused the writer E. Jean Carroll at a New York City department store back in the mid-1990s and later defamed her. The High Court declined to take up the case in a brief, unexplained order, as is typical. There were no noted dissents. Trump's lawyers had argued that allegations leading to the $5 million verdict were propped up by highly inflammatory evidentiary rulings. Ukrainian President Volodymyr Zelensky says Russian missiles and drones have killed at least 11 more civilians and injured 40 others. He called them horrific attacks. Today, a missile hit Dnipro, killing 5 people and wounding 29. Zelensky is urging Europe to enhance air defenses. Meanwhile, Moscow insists Russia will prevail despite setbacks in its invasion, including fuel shortages. A record-breaking heat wave has overwhelmed mortuaries in Paris, leaving funeral directors struggling to find space for bodies. One mortuary owner says he receives hundreds of calls daily but has no room left. France is counting the human cost of the heat wave, which began in mid-June. Public Health France reports a surge in deaths, particularly among older people. 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

0: Live from NPR News in Boston, I'm Steve Brown. The U.S. Supreme Court is rejecting a Republican-led attack on state laws that allow the counting of late-arriving bail ballots, a target of President Trump. Today's 5-4 decision leaves in place laws in more than a half of the states and the District of Columbia that permit mailed ballots to arrive and be counted days after the election, provided that they are postmarked by Election Day. A heat wave is expected to blast the eastern United States this week. The National Weather Service says temperatures rising ahead of the 4th of July holiday will feel hotter because of the high humidity that's arriving with it. The Weather Service says several days of high temperatures will settle in across the lower Great Lakes, the Mid-Atlantic, and the Mississippi and Ohio River valleys. That's expected to last into next weekend across the Great Plains, Southeast, and Mid-Atlantic. Temperatures will reach well into the 90s and low 100 degrees Fahrenheit. Comcast is planning to split itself into two separate publicly traded companies by spinning off NBC Universal and Sky. The company said today that its board and management team think each company will be better positioned to pursue its own strategic priorities, invest for growth, and create long-term shareholder value as independent entities. 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
6: It's here and now. It's a dream come true for underdog and first-time World Cup competitor Cape Verde, an island nation off Africa's west coast and one of the smallest countries ever to qualify for soccer's biggest global stage. The Cape Verde Blue Sharks held off Spain, Uruguay, and Saudi Arabia in three tied games, and they've now qualified for the knockout round of 32. NPR's Jasmine Garis joins us from Houston, where she watched the tiny African nation fend off bigger, richer Saudi Arabia Friday night, knocking them out of the competition. Jasmine, welcome back.
7: Hi.
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7: Oh my God. Okay, first of all, it was so hot. It was like 105 degrees outside of the stadium, but it was still this massive party. I mean, Cape Verde fans were celebrating. It is such a Cinderella story.

Good afternoon. I'm Elisa Tausi with North State Public Radio, 91.7 FM Chico and 88.9 FM Reading. 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The time is 12:39. And as our fiscal year rapidly comes to a close at midnight tomorrow, June 30th, we're asking you to think about how important NSPR is to you and to give as generously as you're able. 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And thanks.

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1: And live from the NSPR studios in beautiful downtown Chico, this is Afternoon Classics, where great music and great artistry live. I'm your host, Mike Fishkin, and it is 8 minutes past 1 o'clock, this first hour today, presenting a triptych of violin a la Español by Sarasate, Lalo, and Sansón. Starting this theme off is the Spanish violin master himself, Pablo de Sarasate. This is his Spanish dance number 4, Jota Navarra, opus 22, number 2, played in this recording by Rachel Barton Pine with Samuel Sanders at the piano.

0: Sarasate Spanish Dance No. 4, Jota Navarra, Opus 22 No. 2, finalist Rachel Barton Pine, accompanied at the piano by Samuel Sanders. And just a moment, our theme of violin a la Espanol continues with a famous major work that a Frenchman composed for Sarasate, Edouard Lalo's Symphonie Espagnole for violin and orchestra, which we'll hear with Anna-Sophie Mutter and Seiji Ozawa. This is Afternoon Classics on NSPR.
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0: That's All Things Considered, later today at 4 on NSPR. Georges Bizet's Carmen is often thought to have ignited the French fascination with all things Spanish, but Edouard Lalo got there first. His Symphonie Espagnole, Opus 21, a Spanish symphony that's more of a violin concerto, written in 1874, was premiered in Paris on February 7, 1875, by Pablo de Sarasate, for whom it was written, the month before Carmen opened at the Opera Comique. And although Carmen wasn't an immediate success, Bizet, who died shortly after the premiere, didn't live to see it achieve great popularity, the Symphonie Espagnole quickly became an international hit. It's still Lalo's best-known piece by a wide margin, just as Carmen eventually became Bizet's signature work. After writing a straightforward concerto for Sarasate, Lalo chose to compose something different, a five-movement symphony for violin and orchestra. It's a curious hybrid, neither concerto nor symphony, but as a character piece, it's unsurpassed. And as an orchestral evocation of Spain, it's the work that launched a celebrated series of French portraits of its neighboring country, including Chabrier's Espagne, and Ravel's Rhapsody Espagnole. Here is Lalo's Symphonie Espagnole in this recording from the early 80s with Anna-Sophie Mutter playing the violin, joined by Seiji Ozawa conducting the French National Orchestra on Afternoon Classics.

0: That was Lalo Symphonie Espagnole for Violin and Orchestra, Opus 21, Anna Sophie Mutter, with Seiji Ozawa and the French National Orchestra in that recording. And you heard it here on NSPR's Afternoon Classics. We're coming up. We'll end our Violin a la Espagnole theme with Ruggero Ricci performing in Havanaise by Saint-Saëns.
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0: That's Wait, Wait, Don't Tell Me with Peter Sagal and company tonight at 8, right here on NSPR. Ending our Violin a la Espagnole theme for this first hour is another romantic work for violin and orchestra by a Frenchman, this time by Camille Saint-Saëns. This is his treatment for violin and orchestra of a Spanish dance rhythm that was also in vogue with several other Frenchmen, namely Lalo in Symphonie Espagnole, which we just heard moments ago, Bizet in his Carmen, and in the 20th century, Ravel in his Rhapsody Espagnole, not to mention his piece in the form of a habanera. I, of course, am talking about the habanera, and in the case of Saint-Saëns, this is the Havanaise, Opus 83, as heard in this classic stereo recording from the late 50s with Ruggero Ricci playing violin and the London Symphony conducted by Piero Gamba.

From a classic 1959 stereo recording, that was Sanson's Havanaises for violin orchestra, Ruggero Ricci with Piero Gamba and the London Symphony. And coming up after NPR News in the next hour, we'll present some piano à la française, Bach's French Suite No. 1 with André Gavrilov, Ravel's Piano Concerto in G with Jean-Yves Thibaudet and Charles Dutoit, the Montreal Symphony, and Debussy's Preludes numbers 8 through 11 from Book 2 with Jacques Rouvier. It's straight up 2 o'clock. You're tuned to Afternoon Classics on NSPR, North State Public Radio, KCHO Chico at 91.7 FM, and KFPR Reading at 88.9 FM. 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

0: We just heard Bach's French Suite No. 1 in D minor, BWV 812, played by Andrei Gavrilov. And in just a moment, our Piano à la Française theme continues with Jean-Yves Thibaudet and Charles Dutoit teaming up for Ravel's Piano Concerto in G. It's 22 minutes after 2. This is Afternoon Classics.
1: Hi, it's Maria. Maria Hinojosa from Latino USA. You have so much information at your fingertips. Don't you sometimes feel overwhelmed by it all? Here at Latino USA, we know that your time is valuable, which is why our team prides itself on producing original stories that you won't hear anywhere else. 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
0: Latino USA, tomorrow morning at 10, right here on NSPR. Maurice Ravel's Piano Concerto in G Major was composed between 1929 and 1931. The concerto is in three movements and is heavily influenced by jazz, which Ravel had encountered on a concert tour of the United States in 1928. The concerto was deeply infused with jazz idioms and harmonies, which at the time were highly popular in Paris, as well as the United States, where Ravel was traveling on a piano tour. Ravel remarked that, quote, "The most captivating part of jazz is its rich and diverting rhythm. Jazz is a very rich and vital source of inspiration for modern composers, and I am astonished that so few Americans are influenced by it." He dedicated the concerto to Marguerite Lahn, who was known for her performances of the works of Fauré and Debussy and had earlier asked Ravel for a new piece. She received the score on November 11, 1931, and played the concerto on January 14, 1932, with Ravel conducting the La Meurthe Orchestra. A few days after this extraordinarily successful premiere, Ravel and Miss Long started a tour of 20 cities in Europe, where the work was received with consistent enthusiasm. To quote Ravel himself, "The G major concerto took 2 years of work, you know. The opening theme came to me on a train between Oxford and London, but the initial idea is nothing. The work of chiseling then began. We've gone past the days when the composer was thought of as being struck by inspiration, feverishly scribbling down his thoughts on a scrap of paper. Writing music is 75% an intellectual activity. Well, here it is now in this recording featuring Jean-Yves Thibaudet, accompanied by Charles Dutoit and the Montreal Symphony, Ravel's Piano Concerto in G on Afternoon Classics.

0: We just heard Ravel's jazz-flavored piano concerto in G, Jean-Yves Thibaudet with Charles Dutoit leading the Montreal Symphony. And coming up, our piano à la française theme concludes with Jacques Rouvier performing four of Debussy's Book II preludes. This is Afternoon Classics on NSPR.
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0: Morning Edition every weekday from 5 to 9 a.m. on NSPR. For the rest of the second hour, we hear four of Claude Debussy's Book II set of preludes for piano, number 8, Undine, depicting a mythical water spirit, number 9, homage to Dickens' Pickwick, number 10, Canopy, and number 11, Alternating Thirds. And these are performed here by Jacques Rouvier.

From Debussy's Preludes, Book 2, we heard numbers 8 through 11, Jacques Rouvier playing them. It's coming up on straight up 3 o'clock, and coming up after Bird Note and NPR News, we'll go down to Marketplace at 3:30 with a pair of orchestrally English selections. Eric Coates' London Again Suite with Sir Charles Groves and the Royal Liverpool Philharmonic, and Sir Arthur Sullivan's HMS Pinafore Overture with Alexander Ferris and the Scottish Chamber Orchestra. This is Afternoon Classics on NSPR, North State Public Radio, KCHO Chico at 91.7 FM and KFPR Reading at 88.9 FM. 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

0: Live from NPR News in Washington, I'm Ryland Barton. The official death toll in Venezuela is now more than 1,700 after two powerful earthquakes 5 days ago. NPR's Ader Peralta reports on rescue operations in Caracas.
1: Overnight, rescue crews did manage to extract one person with life, but they are now digging through rubble for a fifth day, and the chances of finding people alive is diminishing. Jorge Rodriguez, the president of the National Assembly, said more than 5,000 people were injured and that 855 buildings had been damaged. 189 of them were completely collapsed. The government says they've opened shelters, but on the streets of Caracas, the displaced are sleeping on sidewalks and in parks. Ader Peralta, NPR News. Caracas.
0: The Supreme Court says Lisa Cook can keep her job as a member of the Federal Reserve's governing board, at least for now. NPR's Scott Horsley reports the decision is a setback for President Trump.
2: In a 5-4 ruling, the High Court said the president failed to give Lisa Cook due process when he tried to fire her from the Fed board. The attempted dismissal was part of a broader campaign by the president to bend the central bank to his will in hopes of forcing lower interest rates. While the decision was made on narrow procedural grounds, Chief Justice Roberts wrote, the Fed was deliberately designed to be insulated from political pressure to help prevent the kind of economic panics that were common before the central bank was established. That carve-out for the Fed is in contrast to the Supreme Court's general direction of giving the White House greater control over agencies that were once considered independent. The High Court ruled 6-3 today the president can fire a member of the Federal Trade Commission, reversing a precedent that had stood for nearly a century. Scott Horsley, NPR News, Washington.
0: Comcast is planning to split itself into two separate publicly traded companies by spinning off NBC Universal and Sky. The company says its board and management team think each company will be better positioned to pursue its own priorities and grow as independent entities. NBC Universal includes a theme parks division, Universal Film and TV Studios, NBC, Telemundo, Peacock, and Bravo. Its portfolio will now include European media business Sky. The FAA is investigating a possible collision between a passenger jet and a drone. NPR's Joel Rose says a JetBlue flight reported the collision this morning.
3: JetBlue flight 948 was preparing to land at John F. Kennedy International Airport in New York when the pilot told air traffic control about the incident. In this archived audio recording from the website liveatc.net.
4: We collided with a drone back there in the turn. Just wanted to pass that to you.
5: You said you collided?
4: Yep, it hit us. Right above the cockpit.
3: The JetBlue pilot said the collision occurred around 7:15 a.m. as the flight from Las Vegas was on its final approach to JFK, about 3,000 feet above the ground. The plane landed safely. The FAA says there was no damage to the aircraft, but an investigation is underway. Joel Rose, NPR News.
0: A heat wave is gripping the Midwest and is shifting eastward. This is NPR News. Michigan Democratic Governor Gretchen Whitmer is threatening to pull Michigan's National Guard troops from Washington, D.C. if they're included as part of President Trump's controversial crime patrols in the city. Democratic governors had begun sending Guard members to the city for the first time this week or last week amid Trump's controversial deployment. South Africa is bracing for a day of nationwide anti-immigrant protests tomorrow. An organization called March and March gave all foreigners illegally in the country the deadline of June 30th to get out, as NPR's Kate Bartlett reports.
6: Thousands of Malawians are camped out in the coastal city of Durban, waiting for buses to repatriate them, while thousands of Zimbabweans are streaming to the border. While the anti-immigrant populist groups have no authority to enforce the arbitrary deadline, many migrants aren't taking any chances. There have been flare-ups of xenophobic violence in the past, with dozens killed. About 4% of South Africa's population is made up of immigrants. Many are economic migrants from poorer African countries. The anti-migrant groups blame other African nationals for taking jobs amid an unemployment crisis in South Africa. The government has warned against violence on Tuesday and spent around $35 million on beefing up security. Kate Bartlett, NPR News, Johannesburg.
0: Some Albanians have been protesting a development involving President Trump's son-in-law, Jared Kushner. The project threatens the Narta Lagoon in Albania, a wildlife reserve home to flamingos. Protesters have been marching with flamingo cutouts, earning the movement the nickname the Flamingo Revolution. This is NPR News from Washington.
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11: This is Bird Note. As a kid, artist David Shepherd would sketch all the flora and fauna he saw. His true love was for plants. But when he moved to Hawaii to study botany, he realized
12: Hawaii is special because its main character is birds. Birds were the dominant species in terms of animal life. And so all the plants really co-evolved with the birds. You can see that in just how specific the beaks of different species are to the shapes of the flowers here. And so that became part of my art.
11: David now designs aloha shirts featuring the native plants and wildlife of Hawaii. One design features the i'iwi, a Hawaiian honey creeper.
12: So the iwi birds dart from flower to flower to flower very quickly. Well, the Hawaiians saw this and they thought of the metaphor that it was like procreation, the metaphor for the health of the forest, because only in its procreation can it exist.
11: Then, hidden among the trees, David has drawn kahuli, or native land snails.
12: Their existence in the forest is special because if they were around, it was said that the forest would sing. And songs are also a very important element of Hawaiian culture because it's how things are passed on from generation to generation. It's how you communicate what the world is. So these snails are singing, right? And then you have the birds that are a symbolic of procreation. And so the combination is that this is Hawaii. This is the perpetuation of it.
11: See pictures of David's designs at our website, birdnote.org. I'm Mark Bramhill.
10: And this is Afternoon Classics on NSPR, where great music and great artistry live. I'm your host, Mike Fishkin, and it is now 8.5 minutes past 3 o'clock. We next hear music of English composer Eric Coates, born 1886, died 1957, his London Again Suite, which consists of the March Oxford Suite, the Elegy Langham Place, and the Mayfair Waltz, is performed in this 1968 recording by Sir Charles Groves, conducting the Royal Liverpool Philharmonic.

Eric Coates, London Again Suite, Sir Charles Groves, and the Royal Liverpool Philharmonic. And now to close, while we're still in England, we hear Sir Arthur Sullivan's overture to HMS Pinafore, as performed by the Scottish Chamber Orchestra, Alexander Ferris conducting.

Overture to Gilbert and Sullivan's HMS Pinafore, Alexander Ferris and the Scottish Chamber Orchestra. And this is Mike Fishkin, hoping you've enjoyed this edition of NSPR's Afternoon Classics. 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Or email me at mike.fishkin@mynspr.org. That's mike.fishkin@mynspr.org. 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

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I'm Elisa Towsey. 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And thanks.

0: millions of newborns from the country every year. But she told NSPR there's a real concern that officials could use the power selectively.
1: They could pick and choose. They can do it when they want to. They could decide somebody doesn't look like someone they want to stay in the United States and they want to hassle that family. It gives the government enormous power over individuals, particularly those having children.
0: Frost says that's the kind of issue that could arise when parents apply for a passport, social security number, or other documents for a child. The Supreme Court could rule tomorrow morning. Also, the U.S. Supreme Court ruled today that states can continue counting vote-by-mail ballots that arrive at county registrars after Election Day. CAP Radio's Laura Fitzgerald has more.
2: The Supreme Court ruling means California can continue its process for counting vote-by-mail ballots. State law allows a 7-day grace period for ballots to arrive at county registrars via mail, as long as they're postmarked by Election Day. Kim Alexander is with the California Voter Foundation.
3: We have a 7-day grace period for our ballots because voters cannot control when the mail gets delivered.
2: President Trump's administration has sought to strike down state laws that allow grace periods for vote-by-mail ballots and argues without evidence that California's long vote count is a sign of election fraud. But Alexander says the grace period isn't to blame.
3: It's due to the fact that 25% and sometimes as many as 50% of our voters are returning ballots in envelopes on Election Day.
2: The ruling will preserve this grace period for California voters who cast ballots by mail. In Sacramento, I'm Laura Fitzgerald.
0: And Butte County is pointing people to counseling, crisis lines, and victim resources after last week's library shooting. More on that coming up later in All Things Considered. For NSPR News, I'm Claudia Brancart.
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5: It's All Things Considered from NPR News. I'm Scott Detrow. Most of the U.S. could see record-breaking temperatures this week as a heat wave hits a wide swath of the country. This follows a record-breaking heat wave in Europe last week, where temperatures in parts of the continent reached more than 100 degrees Fahrenheit. The World Health Organization has linked hundreds of deaths across the continent to high temperatures, with the French Public Health Agency reporting more than 1,000 fatalities in France alone over the past few days. Scientists from the World Weather Attribution Group, or WWA, say their research shows this is the most severe and widespread heat wave to scorch Europe ever. Theodore Keeping is part of the WWA team and a research associate studying extreme weather at Imperial College London and joins us now. Welcome.
6: Hiya.
5: Obviously, we focus on the temperatures, and the temperatures are pretty extreme. They're pretty notable, but there's a lot of factors going on that make this especially deadly, right? What is the best scientific way to think about this?
6: Yeah, so lots of factors contribute to the temperature that you actually feel in your body and the heat stress people experience, and therefore the health impacts as well. The big additional factor is humidity, because that affects the ability for your body to cool down with sweating through evaporation. We looked at something called the indoor wet bulb globe temperature, and that combines the effect of humidity and temperature to look at how the body is capable of cooling itself down. And what we found is that in about 45% of cities that we analyzed in Europe, that's about 854 cities there are in Europe, and about 45% of those, the wet bulb globe temperature was broken or forecast to be broken.
5: Wow.
6: Just in this heat wave.
5: You know, you are well aware of how politicized the question of climate change often quickly gets.
6: Uh-huh.
5: And given that, and given how many different complex factors are at play here, what is the best way for us to understand why your team was so confident that this recent heat wave was directly tied to climate change?
6: We're able to answer that question using this scientific discipline known as attribution science, which is one of the many disciplines within climate science. And if you think about, say, temperatures, there's a whole distribution of temperatures that might happen in June, from a pretty cold day through the average.